0: episode of Blue Lines.
1: Yeah, it was very good.
0: Our new radio neighbor, Rico.
1: Yeah, very
2: I
1: nice.
2: I love it.
1: Yeah. I love it.
2: I love having live radio neighbors.
1: That's right.
0: You know? Yeah, it's that's like, really cool.
2: Brings
0: really
2: a little energy into the switchover.
0: Welcome aboard. And that's what you're supporting when you donate WERU. You're supporting an opportunity for folks who live down the road from you to come on in through these doors and give it a try and share their passion, share their angle on life. And it's
2: share the love.
0: Yeah, it's a beautiful, really thing. It's incredible, incredible. So welcome aboard, Blue Line. And for real, there's a beautiful pie, Leah and Lucas.
2: You don't even know. They could be just right around the corner.
0: They might still
2: here.
0: Even be here.
1: They're probably eating it.
3: No, 469-6600. And if that number is busy, 469-0500. I'll answer the phone in here.
2: Yeah, that's right. All right, y'all. I'm spinning the tunes. I got some tunes of love and appreciation and thankfulness. So let's let it rip.
3: Love and wonder.
2: A nice little intro to, or segue from the Blue Line.

0: got some love that's in motion over here, don't we, Rico?
1: We got something going.
0: That's right. We got a big thank you going out.
1: Sister Moxie. She's doing a second line in her front yard.
0: I love that. Yes. Oh, my gosh. Moxie is the bee's knees. Her and Sam Spruce on a Sunday morning.
1: That's right.
0: Nothing better than a little Acadia Highway.
1: Yep. Yep.
0: Big love. Thank you, Sister Moxie. And if you want to be like Sister Moxie, because maybe you're also second lining in your front yard on this beautiful summer night.
1: Some great clouds this evening. Great, great clouds.
0: Don't don't Eeyore us right now.
1: No, the sky was
0: great.
1: So nice.
0: Oh, you said great. I thought
1: great,
0: you said gray.
1: Great.
0: I got to turn the...
1: Wonderful.
0: I got to turn the levels up on these earphones.
1: Clouds.
0: I was like, don't
1: nice
0: rain
1: clouds.
0: On the parade.
1: Pretty clouds.
0: Yes.
1: Very pretty clouds.
0: They're beautiful clouds.
1: That's right. 469-6600 if you want to...
0: That's right.
1: Help us raise some money here so we'll stop talking about clouds.
0: Yeah, the prince is in...
1: He's chopping peppers.
0: He's chopping peppers.
1: And waiting for the phone
0: farm.
1: Ring.
0: And yeah, wondering. Exactly. Give that man something to do, y'all.
1: Please.
0: All right. Now, that song, let me just go over real quick what we heard. That was Act of Affection from Wailin' Souls. That was a little nod to the old reggae show that used to be here.
1: That's right.
0: And then before that, we had Ernie Cato giving you A Certain Girl. We had Betty Harris, I'm Gonna Get Ya. Fats Domino talking about Blueberry Hill. Y'all, we know about Blueberry Hill.
1: Yeah. Yep,
0: Tis the
1: do.
0: Season.
1: Yeah.
0: And we kicked that set off with Tank and the Bangas, What the World Needs Now. Now, if you would be so kind to indulge me, I am reading this book called The Serviceberry. And have you read that book?
1: No.
0: Okay. It's excellent read. And I came to this part just the other day, and I thought, this is why we all love WERU so much. So I'm going to just read a little excerpt real quick. And it says, conceiving of something as a gift changes your relationship to it in a profound way, even though the physical makeup of the thing has not changed. A woolly knit hat that you purchase at the store will keep you warm regardless of its origin. But if it was hand knit by your favorite aunt, then you are in a relationship with that thing in a very different way.
1: Oh, yeah.
0: You are responsible for it, and your gratitude has motive force in the world. You're likely to take much better care of the gift than if it were the commodity hat. Because the gift hat is knit of relationships, and that is the power of gift thinking. And I was like, when people give to WERU, that's the whole thing.
1: It's
0: that's
1: a connection.
0: The power.
1: It's a big connection.
0: We're all weaving those relationships,
1: right.
0: And it's so big and beautiful. So
1: you can do it.
0: Yep. Give us a call.
1: 469-6600. You can also go to WERU.org if you prefer, and you can make a pledge there. Although we'd much rather have you call us and talk
0: to
1: us.
0: Oh, hot off the presses. Oh, my gosh. Julie, Pete, Snook, Pip, and Tink and Trenton with an additional gift. Lady Nola and Rico are the king and queen of hump night.
2: Ooh. They need Wednesday.
0: Wednesday night. Oh, my gosh. Y'all, it's getting wild in
1: all
0: here.
1: All right, getting too crazy.
0: That's right.
1: 469-6600. It's 8:23 right now, and we got an hour and... 35 minutes.
0: That's right.
1: We need to get 10 pledges at least.
0: Yes.
1: That'd be
0: I love
1: nice.
0: It. That would be great.
1: 10 would be great.
0: That would be great.
1: So.
0: And while we're waiting, we're just going to get funky.
1: Ooh.
3: The other thing I do from now on going to be funky, y'all.

0: We got some big love going out. Who we got, Rico?
1: We got Leslie and Carlton in Rockport.
0: With an additional gift.
1: Thanks, you guys. You're the best.
0: You are the best.
1: Yep. They called in 469-6600. Like, you could do that, too.
0: That's right. Put the prince to work back there.
1: What is he doing?
0: I hope he's watching that pizza and not eating it, because I'm hungry.
1: Yeah. Okay. Well, you should go eat. I can sit it out here if you want.
0: You're gonna man the tunes.
1: You're gonna get behind the controls. I can't get behind your controls. Your controls are your controls, and I am not a friend with Windows 11. So that's you can do that. we got problems. Me and Windows 11 got problems.
0: I have heard about them.
1: Yeah, 469-6600. You could have no problem whatsoever getting in here.
0: Oh no, easy peasy.
1: We're waiting for your call.
0: Easy peasy. We got Julie, Pete, Snook, Pip, Tink, and Trenton. Thanks, y'all. And we got Sister Moxie. Oh, yeah.
1: And we got Leslie and Carlton in Rockport.
0: Join the family, y'all.
1: Yeah, please.
0: You could be a new member. You could be a sustaining member. You can make an additional gift. You know, it's up to you how you want to slice and dice it. And I don't know if you knew this, but 80% of our funding is from listeners.
1: That's right.
0: Isn't that insane?
1: It's great.
0: It's absolutely amazing. So thank you.
1: This is our summer membership drive, and we are relying on you to help keep things going here, because there are certain powers that be that no longer believe in public radio or community radio or any kind of community service. So we got to do it ourselves, I guess.
0: Yeah, proving them wrong.
1: We're proving them wrong right now, right here.
0: That's right. Well, let me catch you up on what you just heard. We had a little Neville Brothers, Fire on the Bayou. We had Dr. John for a little Sister Moxie. I know you like a little Dr. John.
1: Yeah.
0: Thank you for letting me be myself again. We had Funky Monkey giving you Practice What You Preach live at the Maple Leaf. Bob French's Storyville Jazz Band giving you Here Comes a Funky Man. And Don Covey, Everything I Do Gonna Be Funky. That's right, y'all.
1: Funky.
0: Continue the funk. What you say?
1: I say, yeah, you right.

0: 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You never really know where you're going, but I mean, you'll end up somewhere nice, and that's how I'd put it. It's like some fancy snack platter, some like charcuterie situation. You get a little taste of everything, you really do, each time. And I'm Rosie. I will be your conductor and your snack plate curator. And I will see you down there Wednesday nights, 10 to 12. 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
1: And it truly does not matter if you are hailing from Marrero, Louisiana, or Mariaville, Maine. 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
0: That's right, y'all. We got some big love to give out.
2: We got, Sister Moxie and Leslie and Carlton and Rockport.
0: And we got Julie, Pete, Snook, Pip, and Tink and Trenton. And this fresh off the press, Kathy and Jack with an additional gift. Oh, my gosh. In Blue Hill. They say they're always loving the second win, and it reminds Jack of home from Marrero, a Marrero boy.
1: That's right.
0: Prince, you answered the phone. Did you ask him where he went to high school?
1: Oh, God. See, I'm so not New Orleans.
0: Oh, my gosh.
1: If I was from New Orleans, I would say, what school did you go to? And instantly Jack would know. I'm not talking about college.
0: Yeah, no, everyone knows.
1: Talking about which Catholic high school did you go to? Basically.
0: We got to suss it out, you know?
1: That is a very New Orleans thing. That is instantly, when people from New Orleans meet outside of New Orleans, that's like the next question.
0: Where'd you go to school?
1: Wow. All the time. I hear that all the time. Yep. Instantly. That's a good qualifier. If someone doesn't ask you, where'd you go to school? It means, maybe they lived in New Orleans, but they ain't from New Orleans.
0: That's a good point. Yeah. That's a very good point, yes.
1: They're from away, as we say here.
0: So, well, thanks, y'all, for so much love and support.
1: So you guys were trying to get to 10 pledges, and you got to 4 in the first hour.
2: And I heard on good authority that there's an anonymous lurking in the background.
0: Ooh, in the background. Yeah. Oh, okay. Well, anonymous, feel free to call up anytime. You know the number, 469-6600.
1: Well, I'm not in the kitchen right now, so.
0: Oh, yeah.
2: And you have 58 minutes to do it, but let's not wait that long, okay?
0: No, yeah, let's make this show shine.
1: Absolutely. There's always so many reasons to donate and help propel WERU, but I think really one of the better reasons I've ever heard in my some odd 20 years of being at this station is to honor the outgoing legacy of the incredible, indelible,
0: infectious. Matt Murphy.
1: Yeah, he's all of these things. He's contagious. He's contaminated. He's catatonic.
0: No.
1: At times.
0: He is anything but catatonic.
1: Yeah, and it's been 28 years that dude has been. I did the math, right? I did the math. That's 112 pledge drives that he's been at the helm.
0: Oh, my gosh.
1: Isn't that insane?
2: I think he's got it under his belt now.
0: Yeah.
1: I know.
0: Old hat.
1: He's done so much for WERU. Literally.
0: He's worked at WERU longer than I've been alive.
1: Oh, isn't that incredible? Oh, that was a belly laugh from Rico on that one. It wasn't just a chuckle. That was a wholehearted belly laugh.
2: I heard Kristen say something this afternoon, I think it was. She's saying how when she was just in high school back in 2000 or something like that.
0: Oh, right.
2: Thinking, oh, my God, I got 35 years on this woman.
1: It's so exciting, though. It's like it's a whole new generation that is at the helm. And Kristen Spaulding, our soon-to-be new general manager, she's got about 2 weeks before she's full-time. It's incredible. I mean, we're definitely... We're on the momentum is building, if that's even possible after almost 40 years. It's definitely, there's a lot of good stuff going on here. So if you want to call and support it, you can have your druthers. You can choose to honor Matt, or you can choose to give Kristen a little nudge forward,
0: or
1: you can donate twice and do it both.
0: Hey, there you go.
2: 469-6600 is the number.
0: That's right.
2: We're waiting for your call.
0: That's right. All right, y'all. Well, let's jump right back into music, because that's what makes this whole thing work, right? And we like a little thank you every now and then.

0: all of you beautiful listeners out there. I've got some brand new people to thank.
1: Are we on?
0: There we are. Yes, we're on.
2: All right, all right. Leslie in Blue Hill. Very cool.
0: New member.
2: Is this a new member?
0: New member. Yeah. Welcome to the family, Leslie.
3: So cool.
1: Thank you.
0: Yes, indeed. Thank you.
1: I got Anonymous in Brooklyn.
0: Big thanks. Big thanks,
1: and
0: Anonymous.
1: And WERU.
2: So mysterious.
0: And we got Paul and Tamara calling with an additional gift. Big love to Rico and Lady Nola for all they do. Oh, my gosh.
1: Thank you, thank you, thank you.
0: Thank you, thank you, thank you. I'm overflowing. We're at how many pledges now? Seven?
2: I think we're at seven now. Yep.
0: Goal is 10.
2: We got about 30 minutes to go
1: we
2: here.
1: We need three more at least.
2: There was an addendum to Tamara's pledge.
0: Oh, yes. She misses second line after Bronze Wound on Thursdays. Oh, my God. I missed that, too.
1: Yeah.
0: We were indeed the best WERU combo ever. I agree with her.
2: How humble.
0: I know.
2: Lady Nola is so modest.
1: She is.
0: But she still never misses an episode.
2: That's right. Yeah, she's got her smarts about her.
0: Thank you.
2: Very cool. Wow. Big love from the listenership.
0: Yes, indeed. All right, y'all. Let me catch you up on what you just heard, because I got a little game we're going to play after that. So we kicked that whole set off with Robert Randolph and the Family Band. I thank you, because I am super grateful for y'all, so thank you. We got Etta James working her mojo, and we got a lady who's going to sing Etta James songs coming up, Thursday at the Criterion?
2: Ella Fitzgerald, I believe.
0: Oh, sorry. Yeah. Oops.
2: Contemporaries, though, right?
0: Yes, contemporaries, true. A little different, but still cool.
2: Still very cool.
0: We got Marsha Ball, the Tattoo Lady, and the Alligator Man, followed up with Zachary Richard's Coco Dree. I thought that was a nice coupling. And then we ended that off with Kermit Ruffin's I'm So New Orleans. And I thought it would be fun to see if we played in here I'm So Maine.
1: I'm So Maine.
0: I'm So Maine.
2: Then talk about Why We So Maine.
0: Why We So Maine.
1: Yeah, what do you got?
0: You got anything, Prince?
2: I'm so Maine, I regularly eat baked potatoes with B&M baked beans on top, wearing muck boots and flannels on the shores of Western Bay.
1: that's off the top of your head?
0: That's pretty Maine-y.
1: Wow.
2: That's Maine.
0: That's Maine right there.
2: That's Maine.
0: B&M?
2: That's right.
0: Flannel?
2: You see
0: muck
2: me.
0: Boots?
2: You see me do that.
0: I mean, you probably got those muck boots at Martin's. I know that's where mine came
2: from. And I got the muck boots at Martin's.
0: See?
2: $12.
0: You got ripped off. Mine were $2.99, pal.
2: Yeah, but you gotta, when you see size 11, you gotta get them.
0: Oh, I guess
2: don't
0: so.
2: Don't wait for
0: Fair.
2: The sale.
0: Fair.
2: Yeah, because size 11 men's is not an easy size to find.
0: Oh, yeah.
2: Right. You know what I'm talking about,
1: yeah,
2: Rico,
1: I
2: right?
1: Yeah.
0: All right, Rico, what you got?
1: I'm so Maine, I pick cranberries in my own backyard.
0: That's pretty Maine. That is super Maine. Oh, my gosh. Okay, this one is like a little bit New Orleans, but I'm so Maine, I use Moxie to make my old fashions.
2: Oh, wow. I've seen you do that.
0: Yeah, it's pretty darn tasty,
2: too. I think that is
0: the... It's the bitter and the sugar mixed into one.
2: Yeah, it's the... The reprise, the forgiving of Moxie is when you mix it with bourbon. It actually tastes really good.
0: It's really good.
2: Because let's be real. Who among us truly likes Moxie beyond the essence of Maine that it represents?
0: Oof, I don't know about that
2: one. It's kind of a tough beverage to drink and enjoy.
0: Yeah, I agree.
2: I mean...
1: It's a mixer.
0: It's a mixer.
2: It's an old-fashioned.
0: Exactly.
2: That's right.
0: You got anything else, Prince?
2: Have a Moxie and a bourbon in your dooryard, and then you are truly a Mainer.
0: In my dooryard.
2: Yes, that's right.
0: Gosh.
2: Man, we're getting these calls here. This is
1: the phone's lighting up.
2: My heart is racing. I'm missing a pledge. I feel
1: later.
2: Like I feel.
0: Y'all, if
1: 469-6600 is the number, and we're going to pick up this call now.
0: Prince will get you in the studio, and then also tell us why you're so Maine.
2: Yeah, that's right.

Help us get to 10, y'all. Give us a call, 207-469-6600. We just need three more pledges.

0: Y'all, we're having a party in here. Getting pledges,
1: party.
0: Answering phones. Yeah, exactly. I like to party. All right. We just heard ourselves a little Sam Price and the True Believers, Keep on Pushing. Galactic featuring John Boutte giving you a Dark Water. Galactic again with David Shaw of the Revivalists and Maggie Kroner. Hey, Na Na. And we kicked that off a little Azumati Magnolia Soul.
1: That was a good one.
0: That was a good one, right? Yeah.
1: 469-6600. We still need three pledges to get to 10.
0: Can we do it in 10?
1: Can you help us,
0: 14
1: please?
0: Minutes? All right. We did not finish our I'm So Maine.
1: Do we have to?
0: Yes, because I think we've got some good ones on here.
1: I'm So Maine. I wear shorts and a t-shirt outside till it gets to 5 below 0.
0: No. 5 below?
1: I don't know.
0: That's cold, Rico.
1: I've seen school kids standing out there waiting for the bus in the shirts and t-shirts.
0: It is. It's true. It's the cold blood, you know. It's
1: yeah,
0: just like,
1: they got it.
0: They can take it.
1: I don't have it anymore. I'm cold at 74 degrees. I've got a sweatshirt and a stocking cap on. And anyway.
0: You had some good ones on your list, though.
1: I'm So Maine, I love the town band.
0: That's right.
1: Yeah.
0: You even have a town band. Your town is big enough to have a band, so you're clearly not in a territory. What is it, like TN65 or something like that?
1: I don't know. I'm So Maine, I cut fir boughs on my neighbor's property.
0: That's Maine. You probably make a wreath with
1: them,
0: too.
1: I've seen it happen. I have never done it, but...
0: All right, well...
1: I've watched it being done.
0: Okay. Well, I'm So Maine, I eat popovers made by my mother-in-law by the sea.
1: Yeah.
0: Yep. I'm also so Maine that I give directions to people using landmarks that aren't there anymore. Because that's pretty Maine. I got that all the time when I first moved here. This one was by a caller. They are so Maine, they take their draft horses out to felled wood in the winter. That's Maine.
1: Yeah.
0: Seriously,
1: I know somebody who does that. Yep. Right down the road.
0: I know. When we heard that, you were like, oh, yeah, that's how you do it.
1: Yeah.
0: The only time to do it in middle of winter. So you're pretty Maine, Rico. And then the last one, I'm so Maine because I listen to WERU.
1: That's for sure. But you don't have to be from Maine anymore because we have that sweet little app.
0: And you could be from anywhere.
1: And we're online at WERU.org.
0: That's right.
1: And you can make a pledge at WERU.org, or you can call us right now at 469-6600. You could even call 469-0500.
0: Yeah,
1: if you must.
0: We'll be here.
1: We'll be here for a few more minutes.
0: All right, y'all. You got 10 minutes left. Make it happen.

0: All right. Got a little... That was a little Harry Connick Jr. I like it when you smile. We got a fresh pledge off of the phones here. Mystical Musical Matt in Montville.
1: That's Mac.
0: That's right.
1: I think it's Mac.
0: What did I say?
1: I thought you say Matt or Mac?
0: Mac.
1: We said them both.
0: Okay, there we go.
1: One thing's for sure, he's musically mystical.
0: And he's from Montville.
1: Yeah. He's a bit of a merrymaker.
0: I love it.
1: Yes.
0: So grateful to hear new and different music that he doesn't have time to pick out himself. Well, that's right. That's what we're here for.
1: Yeah, it's really cool. It's really cool.
0: I don't want to, like, say anything too crazy, but are we, like, maybe tastemakers?
1: I think to some degree, yes.
2: What, are you calling yourself an influencer?
0: No. Definitely not.
1: Once again, Lady Nola just overwhelms us with her humble nature.
0: Oh, jeez. You know, that's what happens. I guess you are kind of like an influencer.
1: Max, a bit of an influencer. He's coming from a live music performance in Lincolnville.
0: Sweet.
1: Yeah. So his night is full of music. And Second Wind is just a part of it. It's incredible.
0: Well, thank you, Mac. Yeah. And big thanks to everyone who called in. That brings us to 8. We have 8 pledges.
1: That's a fine showing. We didn't get to 10, but that's a fine showing.
2: But you could still get in under the wire.
1: We're here.
2: We're here. 6,600. Yep.
0: And who knows who donated online?
1: That's right.
0: Could have been online, too.
1: Willie knows, but he ain't telling.
0: Yeah. Or should we do a quick run through?
1: It's your show.
0: That's right.
1: I'm just driving.
0: It's my show. Here. You take these. This is on the fly, y'all.
2: Sister Moxie.
1: That's right.
2: Paul and
1: Tamara and Hamden. Top ranking right there, those guys.
0: That's right. Big love to Leslie in Blue Hill. Brand new member. Welcome to the family.
2: Mystical Musical Mac from Montville.
0: All right.
1: What a melodious merrymaker he is. Kathy and Jack in Blue Hill.
2: Hey, thank you.
1: Marrero's finest.
0: Yes.
1: Love it.
0: Yes. Big thanks to Anonymous in Brooklyn.
2: And Leslie in Carlton and Rockport.
1: And last but not least, how they say it in New Orleans, Julia Nem. But that's Julie, Pete, Snook, Pip, and Tank from Trenton Town saying that Lady Nola and Rico are the king and queen of Hump Night.
0: That's right. Hey, and actually, Leslie from Rockport just called to talk about Hump Night and how she misses...
2: Carlton
0: and business time.
1: Yeah. Oh, that's right.
2: We miss it too.
1: The recycling is not very sexy, but it is important.
0: There you go. That's the very truth of it all. All right, y'all. Well, thank you so much for supporting this amazing thing that we all love. And thanks for being here, fellas.
2: Glad to be here. And, you know, if you haven't made a pledge on this show, you can still do it online, or you can do it tomorrow during business hours. WERU.org. We're going to be here doing it until Saturday. Don't forget about us.
0: That's right.
2: We need you.
0: And we're going to let this midnight train come right through, because y'all, this WERU train and midnight train are all bound for glory.
2: Bound for glory.

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3: 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I'm going to kick this show off with like a bit of a wild card. This is Swallow by Joey Cash. And like, not something I would typically play. Like, this is a little bit more of my, like, what I'd listen to at work kind of music. And like, maybe not in the way that you expect. But I'm going to follow that with the song It Samples. And like, that's actually the vibe for the first hour. And then we'll get kind of country, kind of western the second hour, because you know I love to do that. But, yeah, I know, I feel like I could preface this a little bit more. I was listening to this mix the other day because I have a few, like, kind of hardcore playlists that I like to listen to when I make pizza, right, at work. And this song came up, and I was like, this sounds so familiar. Like, what the heck is this sampling? Like, this is crazy. Like, and it's a snail mail sample in a Joey Cash song, which is like kind of freaky. Like, I love Joey Cash, but like not in this context. Like, never would I think I'd play Joey Cash on the show, but here it is. And like, the rest you'll have to find out for yourself, but pay attention, because song two has got that same thing going on, you know. Also, one of Sophie, who had the show before me's favorites. So it's a little ode to Sophie if you're listening. I bet you're not. But love you. And thanks for giving me this slot. So greatly appreciated. And I have to stop talking. This is Swallow by Joey Cash. Enjoy Midnight Train.

You just heard Heartwell off the new Shelly album. That's Shelly 2. And Love Takes Miles from Cameron Winters, who I've actually seen like twice, coincidentally, live in Portland. Because Geese opened twice. Once for King Gizzard and once for Vampire Weekend, which is fascinating. But I was like, you've never been to Portland before? And I was like, I saw you last year. And that was off of Heavy Metal, his debut album, I believe. Maybe. And then Beaches by Beba Doobie off of her fourth album, This Is How Tomorrow Moves. And yeah, Heatwave, Snail Mail, Lush, classic. You know, the red one. And yeah, this is Rosie on Midnight Train on WERU 89.9 FM Blue Hill. 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That's weru.org, weru.org. So dropping the info there. But I'm going to keep on with this vibe in the next set with some Men I Trust and then some Ethel Cain off of Golden Age, which is maybe my favorite Ethel Cain. She just dropped a new one, Willoughby Tucker, I'll Always Love You. It's not my favorite. I like a few of them. She's leaning into, like, call me a fake fan, but she's leaning into instrumentals a little bit too heavy for me. So, lost me there. I did like Preacher's Daughter, though, I will say. I was along with that. But her old stuff is so good. And the new Blood Orange single that's going to be released on Essex Honey, August 29th, I think. Also very excited for that. There's a lot of new music coming out soon. We got the new Parcels, the new Big Thief, which I'll play one later from, the new Blood Orange. Oh, there's another one coming out. Well, we just got new Ethel Cain. Anyways, I'm going to hit you with Men I Trust off of Equus Asinus, a classic on this show, and I'll be back soon. Mwah.

You are currently listening to anything off of Quickly Quickly's I Heard That Noise. Before that, we had a lot, so Nausicaa, Love Will Be Revealed, also from Cameron Winter's Heavy Metal, The Surface, Alice Phoebe Liu, The Landkeeper, Men I Trust, Somewhere in Between, that's the new Blood Orange single, You Got Time and I Got Money, a classic, I maybe played that before, Smurfs, Big City Life, and Golden Age off of Ethel Cain's album of the same name. We may get through one more after this song, but it's not. It's a maybe. But if we do, that's Dedicated to the World by Chanel Beads. And then I have a second hour for you after some little breaks. After one break with a few little announcements. But yeah, we'll kick that off with some, like, a different vibe. We'll go a little bit calmer, a little bit more country. What I like to do for the 11 to 12 slot. But yeah, thank you so much for tuning in to Community Radio WERU 89.9 FM Blue Hill this evening. We are listener supported and volunteer powered, a voice of many voices. My name is Rosie and this is Midnight Train. Tune in for hour two if you can. We would love it. But also, if you're not, it's okay. 11 p.m. also isn't my preferred listening hour. So, have a great night. Speaking of, if 11 p.m. is not your preferred listening hour, you can find this show back recorded on the WERU app or on the website. That's weru.org. Again, thank you so much for supporting WERU this evening, and I'll see you in about 5 minutes. Bye-bye.

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3: 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As promised, I'm changing it up a little bit, and

That was Fiona Apple's Heart of Gold off of the single of the same name, clearly. And before that was When the Roses Bloom Again, which was Billy Bragg and Wilco, Mermaid Avenue, the complete collection. And See You Later, I'm Gone preceded that, and before that was Carrie. I'm going to keep going with this, I think, throughout this hour, because I've stacked a lot of music onto this list. But, like, you know, maybe I'll change it up. Never expect me to do anything, you know? But this is Rosie on Midnight Train. Thank you so much for listening to WERU 89.9 FM. 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On the app and the website, you can also find the playlist for the most recent shows and shows back recorded 2 weeks from the date they aired. So, you know, give it a look. You might find something you like. I'm not the only person on here, but I am going to follow this with Bob Dylan and Johnny Cash, Girl from the North Country off of Nashville Skyline, and A Message to Pretty by The Rising Storm, Calm Before the Storm, and maybe a little bit more, and I'll pop back in. So have a great hour. Mwah. Bye.

Baby off of Jessica Pratt's On Your Own Love Again. Before that was Los Angeles, a new Big Thief single. And that was released alongside Grandmother, getting ready for their new album. They're also playing in Portland soon, which is fun. And before that was Suzanne, Hope Sandoval and the War Inventions, Carry Me Ohio, Sun Kill Moon, Honey, off of Raw Honey, which is a collaboration album between Drug Dealer and Ways One. Hazy Jane the Second, that's Nick Drake. And before that was A Message to Pretty by The Rising Storm and Girl from the North County, which is Johnny Cash and Bob Dylan. I have about 8 more minutes with you today, so I think I'll just close it out with some more. Maybe another Drug Dealer, maybe another Ways One. Maybe them together, and then maybe some Bob Jesper, and that'll be that. So, you know, thank you so much for tuning in to WERU 89.9 FM Blue Hill tonight. I'm looking forward to seeing you next Wednesday. Thank you so much. My name is Rosie, and this

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1: All Mixed Up with Peter Beauchamp.
0: It's still just once a year, isn't it?
2: I would like a logical explanation of it.
3: It should be time for our favorite program.
2: Yes, just about time. 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
4: Stay where you are, Peter.
5: Yeah, forget it. It's all mixed up.

the ballad of Jim Catfish Hunter. His signing signaled the beginning of the Yankees' comeback to the World Series with Ron Guidry, Derek Jeter, and that whole bunch. Catfish, Million Dollar Man. Baseball segment coming up with a lot more baseball names, marking the Old Timers Day game being played at Yankee Stadium next week. Betty LaVette with her cover of Salt of the Earth, a song about power from Kelly Hogan, Nora O'Connor, Sally Timms, and Joe Walston from an album called Congressman Davey, a musical. From an album called Bluesgrass, we heard I'll Fly Away from Marlon Ross. From a Putumayo acoustic collection, De Grand Enfance from France. El Condor Posse, If I Could, from Simon and Garfunkel, The Bridge Over

I used to play baseball. I played first base. When you're playing first base, you've got to be very careful. You don't let the ball get by you because that's the opening to all the other bases. If they get by first, they can get to second, third, and so on. So you try and stop them at first. You can get hurt in any game. In baseball, you can slide into second base and spike the guy's leg. You don't intend to do it, and he doesn't intend to have his leg there, but it's there, and it's too bad. I got hurt many times. Sometimes I got hit with the ball. It can do a lot of damage. A baseball is as hard as a rock.

Marco Scudero was born in Venezuela and came all the way to the U.S. to play baseball at the age of 19. By the time he was playing with the San Francisco Giants in 2012, he had played on five other major league teams and two teams as a minor leaguer. And he was 36 years old, which is old for baseball. He was a lifer, a utility infielder, a solid hitter, a player to be named later. And eventually, he was an all-star, an MVP, and a World Series champion.

0: violence, use language unkind.
1: Ralph!
0: No matter which way he decides, there's a fight. He's right when he's wrong, and he's wrong when he's right.
1: Scooter!
0: I keep running bases in dreams every night. I run and I run in a terrible fright.
1: Campy!

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I talk about my family. I talked about my baseball career. Broadcasting is really, I'm embarrassed to get my paycheck. Not too embarrassed. I'll go and get it, but it's such an easy job. I mean, these guys, White and Mercer and the broadcast partners I have had, Mel Allen, the greatest, the voice of the Yankees, right on down the line, and all the ball players I played with, all the teammates I had. Without them, we wouldn't have gotten all those. I mean, after the DiMaggio era and the Henrik and Burrow, we had the Mantle, the Bauer, the Woodlings, and Yogi. You know, all of you have been there for the most wonderful lifetime that one man can possibly have. And I just want to say God bless all of you, and God bless this wonderful game that they call baseball. Thank you very much.

0: Evening, fans. In just a moment, that famous breakfast food, Carlson's Dice Salami, sprinkle some on your cornflakes, brings you the most important off-season sporting event since Raymond Navarro retired from active chariot racing. The crucial international baseball contest between the Yucatan Grave Robbers and the Winnipeg Granary Five. This is the first time in history that a five-man team will be used. This is because the other 20 men on the squad are doing a stand-up on the Ed Sullivan Show. They don't have a catcher, so the pitcher will have to race to the plate and receive his own pitch. That's the first time that's been done. And now here is Ole Lartouche in tonight's commercial. Oh, have you tried? Thank you, Ole. Baseball fans, there's a mighty throng of 55,000 out here tonight. Among them, 54,000 knothole kids who all sneaked in through the knothole. Other celebrities out here today are Wrong Way Corrigan, Sesuhawa Kaya, Eric von Stroheim, and the March Twins.
1: Eddie, in your opinion, who'll pitch today?
0: Well, Sal, my opinion is that the pitcher for Winnipeg will be Klondike Matisse.
1: How did you figure that out, Ed?
0: Well, they just announced it.
1: How does he deliver a pitch, Ed?
0: Well, I'll tell you, Sal, Matisse is a northpaw, and therefore has an unusual windup. He sits down on his mound, winds up with both legs, and spits the ball out of his mouth.
1: I see.
0: Yes, once the ball is hit, Matisse is off the mound like a gigantic hound, scoops the ball up with his shovel lip, and whips it over to first.
1: How long does that play take?
0: 20 minutes.
1: What about the runner?
0: Well, he scores, but it's a spectacular play.
1: Well, Ed, who would you say is the Yucatan Grave Robbers' greatest batting threat?
0: Their first baseman, Quetzalcoatl.
1: Where did they get him?
0: Well, they found Quetzal, who, by the way, is pushing 50, hawking papaya melons at Acapulco. He'll be known as the first bonus daddy.
1: And Quetzal took it?
0: Why not? He was mighty tired of papaya 3 times a day. Besides, he loves baseball.
1: What's his batting stance, Ed?
0: Well, Sal, Quetzal is a mighty man. He comes up to bat swinging 30 Indian war clubs. He throws 29 of them into the box seats and then straddles the plate and calls the pitcher names.
1: Does he ever hit the ball over the fence?
0: No, Sal. When the ball is thrown, Quetzal, with his arms mighty as oak trees, hammers the ball into the ground some 8 or 10 feet. Then he runs around the bases before they can dig the ball out.
1: Would you call that a ground ball?
0: Well, frankly, I'd call it an underground ball. Now, here's Ole with another commercial.
2: Oh, have you tried?
0: Thank you, Ole. Well, we're all set. Matisse is out there on the mound, stepping up to the plate as Quetzalcoatl. He throws a few bats into the boxes. Selects the war club he wants, and the umpire cries, play ball! All set now. Matisse sits down on his mound, winds up with both legs, and spits the ball out of his mouth. Just a moment, something very strange has happened. It seems that the umpire was dusting off the plate at the time, and the ball entered somewhere in the region of his trunk. The exact location will be determined in the autopsy tomorrow. You got the official rulebook scoring on that play, Sal?
1: Right here, Ed. Head. If ball enters head around medulla region, both ball and umpire are pronounced dead. If, however, ball enters thoracic cavity in the proximity of the spleen or lower abdomen, it is officially in play since it is recoverable on the operating table.
0: Are you sure that's official, Sal?
1: It's official, Ed. You gotta be careful these days. How true, Ed,
0: Well, folks, the other two umpires have come to the conclusion that the game should be postponed since it has just started snowing down here in Rio for the first time in over 200 years. Is that official, Sal?
1: That's what Uncle Wethby says.
0: I see. And now let's hear a closing word from Ole Lartouche. Oh, have you tried? Good night, folks.
1: Arrivederci.

Amy Majeski, Johnny G, Eddie Juiced, Johnny Pesky, Thornton Lee, Danny Gardella, Van Lingle, Munch.

classic from Dave Frischberg, Van Lingo Mungo, all actual names of ball players. They didn't mention Quetzalcoatl, but he was out there. Eddie Lawrence, the late old philosopher, with Loco Baseball on the original Coral Old Philosopher album. One of my treasures from my youth. The Marx Brothers with a little Take Me Out to the Ball Game in the middle of the opening overture at the opera in Night at the Opera. Roy Campanella, Phil Rizzuto talking about his career in baseball on a 78, The Umpire. That was a golden record, 7-inch golden record. The Hoosier Hotshots also Take Me Out to the Ball Game. A little Randy Newman from The Natural, The Last Game, and Take Me Out to the Ball Game. All mixed up. All the playlists are up to date. To go to mixedup.com, and you can check out what we played. You can write to me at mixedup@pipeline.com. All right? Play ball.

Today we must balance the tears of sorrow with the tears of joy. Mix the bitter with the sweet, death and life. Jackie, as a figure in history, was a rock in the water, creating concentric circles and ripples of new possibility. He was medicine. He was immunized by God from catching the diseases that he fought. The Lord's arms of protection enabled him to go through dangers seen and unseen, and he had the capacity to wear glory with grace. Jackie's body was a temple of God, an instrument of peace. We would watch him disappear into nothingness and stand back as spectators and watch the suffering from afar. The mercy of God intercepted this process Tuesday and permitted him to steal away home, where referees are out of place and only the supreme judge of the universe speaks.

0: That's the Mountain Goats with Doc Gooden. Doc Gooden in Seattle, looking back at his career. None of you were there. None of you were there. Interlude and Bill Lee, known as the Spaceman, great Warren Zevon, Reverend Jesse Jackson and Jacqueline Squab with a eulogy for Jackie Robinson. Like Love, one of two tracks from Matt the Electrician and a single called Play Two. And we also heard him doing The Ballad of Mark Scudero at the top of that set. All mixed up, Peter Beauchamp, glad you tuned in. Lots more to get to.
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1: You don't want to go for a walk or something, huh?

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1: Glenn went into an old curragh and basically rode from where to where?
2: From San Sebastian to A Coruña. I mean, actually, one of the great things about that trip was because of the rowing, you're on a boat, and sometimes you're rowing for 8, 10, 12 hours. It's

0: In Yorkshire, near Rotherham, she had been on the ramble. 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With bread and cold water, he himself did refresh. 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Go home to your family and rambling forsake. 'Twas the fifth day of November, I have reason to remember. When first he arrived home to his family and friends. They did stand so astounded, so surprised and dumbfounded to see such a stranger once more in their sight. This tune was composed by Spencer the Rover, as valiant a man as ever left home, for he had been much reduced, which caused great confusion. And that was the reason he started to roam. From Oncon.
1: That's a final roving tune from the late Glenn Hansard. Goodbye to All That from Jess Williamson. Ann Bayliss, another track from that Putumayo acoustic collection. Like Strangers from the Everly Brothers, coming out of Rank Strangers, redone by Arlen Roth on his excellent Blues Grass album. This Morning, This Evening, So Soon, on Capitol Records back in 1958 from the Kingston Trio. Humbird with Daughters of Empire wants to be a better man. Flag Day from Eddie Vedder and again the late Glenn Hansard. We also heard him doing Falling Slowly from the movie trailer for Once, Glenn Hansard. All mixed up, Peter Beauchamp, glad you tuned in. Lots more to get to, including this track from the upcoming expanded edition of Rubber Soul.
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0: Uh-oh, the cuckoo kids. 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
1: 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I'm like a child in that respect. Well, goodbye. Goodbye. Goodbye.
2: Goodbye. 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

0: All right. Welcome to the Michael Slate Show. I'm your host, Michael Slate. We got a packed show for you today, and one that's really, it's kind of a mind blower and very important given what's going on in the world today. All right. At the back end of the show, we're going to be listening to an excerpt from the film of a speech given by Bob Avakian, the chairman of the Revolutionary Communist Party, in the fall of 2012. And the film is called BA Speaks, Revolution Nothing Less, Bob Avakian Live. And the excerpt again is called Internationalism, the Whole World Comes First. And that's really critical given what we're talking about in the rest of the show, because we're opening the show up with an interview I recently did with two of the co-editors of a fantastic new book, an important book on the Operation Protective Edge, or Operation Destructive Edge, as one of our interviewees refers to it. And it's a book about the Israeli fascist assault on Gaza in 2012. And the book is called Gaza Unsilenced, and it's from Just World Books. And we'll be talking with Rafat Alarir and Leila El Haddad, who are distinguished Palestinian writers and analysts from Gaza. And this book presents reflections, analysis, and images, their own, as well as those of many other contributors. And all these images and essays record the pain and resilience of Gaza's Palestinians and the solidarity they have received from Palestinians and others around the world, as well as some inspiring moments of the Palestinian people standing up against the greatest odds to declare their humanity for the whole world to see. So without any further ado, let's just jump right into the interview with Rafat Alarir and Leila El Haddad, the co-editors of Gaza Unsilenced. I recently received a copy of a book called Gaza Unsilenced, and it's a remarkable book. As it says on the back of the book, it says it's basically Gaza Palestinians and others around the world sharing their reflections, analysis, and images to document the pain and terrible toll of the war on Gaza in 2014, the war that the Israelis called, the Zionists called Operation Protective Edge, in which the entire world actually should know, and quite a few people are recognizing that it was a genocidal assault on the Palestinian people, and one that has a long history and actually continues in various forms to this day. One of the things that's really interesting about this book is that it brings forward the contributions from people inside Gaza, from survivors of the whole offensive, alongside with commentary from exceptional analysts and activists elsewhere. I think it has almost 60 contributors and really a lot of voices from inside Palestine, inside Gaza. And it's something that when you read it, you're not going to forget it. And joining us to talk about it today are the two co-editors of the book, Rafat Alarir and Leila El Haddad. Rafat, welcome to the show.
1: Thank you for having me.
0: Leila, welcome to the show.
2: It's my pleasure.
0: Let's jump into this. One of the things that when I read the book, I was sitting there, I'm reading it, and I'm thinking, really, it's such a powerful book, but it also made me step back and think about what were the origins of it? Why this book in this form right now? Leila, maybe you can speak to that first, huh?
2: Sure. I mean, I think part of it is I'll speak on both of our behalfs, is that we were driven by a sense of responsibility, or we felt obligated as Palestinians from Gaza, but just generally as people of conscience, to be able to document what happened and, you know, what's become a cycle, what continues to happen, or what continues to be done to Gaza in a format that does justice both, I think, to the victims and to those who continue to suffer. And for me, it's this ongoing process of being able to narrate the Palestinian story and to provide a space for people to, you know, on their own also use their voices to be able to share what's happening, give them agency in a sense. And that's not to say that the book is exclusively contributions by Palestinians from Gaza, but you get the picture. And it was, I guess, also a collective in a sense, right? So there was all these incredible contributions and analysis and voices during that time, more than any previous assault. And I think we wanted to be able to kind of harness that and put it all in one space for people to be able to read in a cohesive manner, to make sense of what it is that was done to Gaza, and to kind of be able to read this in a way that you could say, oh, you know, so it didn't just happen as a response to whatever tunnels, or, oh, it wasn't because of the rocket attacks. And, you know, you kind of paint a picture that's a bit more comprehensive. So there's a lot of different, I think, elements that were involved, but we thought it was just something that needed to be done, I think, for several reasons. I don't know if I could have any input.
0: Mm-hmm. Now, you both had some sort of deeply personal reasons for doing this as well. Refaat, what about you? I know you told a story.
1: We're living the first anniversary of the Intifada, and today is the first anniversary of the death of my brother, Muhammad, about whom I wrote two pieces in the book, and who was one of the reasons why I was involved in this book. A year ago, the Gaza Strip was bombarded and shelled almost every second. Bullets were pouring, shells were raining, people couldn't find any place safe, even their own houses, even the owner of houses were not safe for people because Israel decided to flex some muscles and to teach those innocent people staying at their homes a lesson. Speak also here about the Shijaiya massacre, where in less than 5 hours, Israel killed more than 150 people and injured 200 to 300 people. My own brother, Muhammad, was that time was at home, and Israel was threatening. I mentioned this in one of my articles, that Israel ordered everybody to leave. No matter who you are or where you are in Shujaiya, you had to leave your house, and there was no reason why you would stay behind. Whether you are disabled, whether you couldn't leave, whether you just decided to stay at home and be in the peace and comfort of your own house. So Israel was kind of tracing mobile signals and just striking houses because they emanated the mobile signal. But the loss of my brother is one of the most difficult things that ever happened to us, to the family. We are a huge family, and again, that doesn't mean losing one family member was easy. So in the book, I wanted to give a voice and a face to my brother, as well as to the 2,500 people Israel murdered, and also if you went through the book and see the variety of articles about targeting the economy, the infrastructure, the malls, and then almost every aspect of life. So we're trying to give voices to the humans Israel murdered, and the people who were made disabled and homeless by Israel. And we're also giving voices to the universities, the hospitals themselves, to speak of the Israeli atrocities against everything in Gaza.
0: Now, one of the things that actually I just found it was really interesting in what you described, I want to know what you can tell people about Gaza today. What it describe Gaza? You know, describe for people how it came to be what it is. There's a chapter in your book that's called Destitute by Design, Making Gaza Unlivable. And that's referring to the Israeli Zionist approach, their scheme for Gaza. Can you talk about that a little, give people a sense of what that is?
1: In so many ways, Gaza is a very beautiful place, good weather, good food, good people, good everything. It's a place where if we just take care of it, if we just don't have an occupation, would be one of the best cities on the Mediterranean. So when we speak about the crisis in the Gaza Strip, we can't speak about these without the Israeli occupation, which, by the way, did not cause this destruction and slow death to Gaza only 8 years ago when they imposed the siege on Gaza. The crisis started the first moment Israel occupied Gaza and decided to besiege the people of Gaza and decided to allow particular people in and particular people out, and even the import and the export. So we're living here about 50 years of slow death, of Israel strangling the people, smothering every aspect of our lives. Now, in the first Intifada and the second Intifada, the siege was tightened. And it became horrible 2006 when the Palestinians elected Hamas to represent them. And the situation after the war is a lot worse, because we're speaking here about a medieval siege where very, very few people are allowed out of Gaza. And even you can't come back to Gaza. You can't export, you can't import, you can't buy books, you can't have building materials. And when I speak about this and speak about the tens of thousands of houses that Israel destroyed last summer, the problem is a lot horrible. We still have many people homeless. Some of them are still living in new unrun schools. Some of them are still living in caravans, exposed to the heat, to the cold, exposed to everything out there.
0: You're listening to The Michael Slate Show, and we're talking today with Refaat Al-Arir and Leila Al-Haddad, the co-editors of a brand new book called Gaza Unsilenced. And it's about Operation Protective Edge, the genocidal assault by the Israeli Zionists on Gaza in 2014, in the summer of 2014. 51 days of just brutal, brutal assault against the Palestinian people. Leila, would you have anything to add to that?
2: You know, just that what we meant by that also, by that phrase, this to do by design, is that there's been this ongoing process by which Israel has explicitly aimed to destroy Gaza's productive sector, and specifically since the imposition of sanctions following the elections of Hamas, and then even before that, the disengagement from Gaza, which happened before the elections in 2005, the disengagement in which Israel dismantled the settlements and military infrastructure from within Gaza, but then retained control over Gaza and its markers of sovereignty from the outside. Since that process, Israel has very deliberately aimed to make Gaza destitute, to impoverish its people, and to destroy the productive sector and self-sufficiency in general. The way that it's accomplished that is by, as Rifat mentioned, preventing the import of things like construction materials, cement, fertilizers, parts for water sanitation or filtration, all components and things you would need to rebuild or just generally, you know, build factories and schools and things like this, companies, whatever, books at various times. You know, the list changes on a continuous basis. It's also prevented the export, almost a near complete ban on the export of items where before Palestinians, especially farmers, the agricultural sector, a very important part of the Palestinian economy, would export their tomatoes and cucumbers and fish and so forth to the West Bank, to Jordan, strawberries and flowers and other items to Europe, even furniture and so on and so forth. You know, when you look at the types of things that are banned from import and from export, and then, of course, a very major thing that's prevented from being entering and exiting is people, right? We think of it just in terms of goods, but there's a near total ban on the movement of students to be able to travel from Gaza to study in the West Bank and Gaza and in other universities in Jerusalem and in Israel and so on. And so what it's done, and it was revealed sometime in, I think, 2009, there was a leak and one of the Israeli government officials actually revealed that, the tenants, as they're called, or the goals of the blockade is what's known as no development. So in other words, targeting or debilitating the productive sectors and preventing, you know, any chance at prosperity, but at the same time, not making things so bad that it would create an all-out humanitarian or media outcry. So, you know, the objective isn't just to starve everyone or to kill everyone. No, it's actually much more like sinister. In fact, when I spoke to the director of the UN field operations in 2010, he said to me, look, no one in Gaza is starving, but everybody is hungry. And he said they shouldn't be, but it's very deliberate. So the things that are allowed in the amount, you know, the calories are calculated to determine exactly how much everyone needs. So it's sufficient, but it's never enough, ever. And beyond food, you know, that's what they've made it about, right? It's just people don't have food. No, there's food. But it's like that's not what they've made everyone so dependent on the aid and on the handouts and so forth, that's become the primary concern. And nobody can move beyond that. Nobody can pursue higher education freely or move freely or be able to rebuild or prosper, all these types of things that would make a place that would move them from beyond complete destitution to be able to be self-sufficient and prosperous and so on. So that's what that chapter is about, is tracing and talking about this history. And you know, through the different assaults, through Cast Lead and Pillars of Cloud and through last year's assault as well, when you look at the types of things, the so-called targets beyond the people, families that were massacred and eviscerated, the target, you know, the institutions and the buildings and the farms and the dairies and the chicken pens, why destroy these things? Because you want to be able to send a message to say, look, we're not going to just keep you penned into Gaza, and we're not going to just show you that at any moment we can kill you if you want, but we're also going to destroy the things that help you live, that make you you. And it's a pattern that you see repeating itself.
0: Let me say this, actually, because as you're talking, I can't help but think about, look, there's a genocidal aspect of that that just keeps jumping out at me because, you know, people will look and they'll say, and all the things you guys are saying, the idea that, well, they're attacking Gaza because Hamas is in power. They're attacking Gaza because this happened and this happened. But there's actually seems to be a much more planned out, mapped out thing that has a whole genocidal edge to it. And I'd like to hear your thoughts on that. You know, I know Ilan Pappe has spent a lot of time, the historian Ilan Pappe has spent a lot of time trying to analyze what the genocidal roots of a lot of the assaults on the Palestinian people today. Can you talk about that a little in connection to this?
2: For me, when people ask, you know, well, why, you know, attack Gaza or whatever, what I say is it's because they refuse to be silent, and they refuse to go along with this, like, master plan and be puppets. And the moment that they aberrate from this plan and no longer are willing collaborators in their own or willing participants in their own imprisonment, that's when Israel says, okay, it's time to punish you and to put you back in your place. Like, don't you dare think that you can resist or say or do anything that is against. And this plan that I'm talking about is a continual one of dispossessing the Palestinians of their rights, of their freedoms, of their land, while retaining control over them. So it's maximizing control over the land with as little people, with as little Palestinians in it as possible. And that's accomplished, of course, through various methods, be it the disengagement, be it, you know, indirect or direct transfer, bantustaning the Palestinians, creating the separation barrier and annexing as much land as possible, and so on and so forth.
0: You're listening to The Michael Slate Show, and we're talking today with Refaat Al-Arir and Leila Al-Haddad, the co-editors of a new book called Gaza Unsilenced, about the Israeli assault on Gaza in the summer of 2014. Refaat?
1: When we speak about genocide in Gaza and Palestine in general, we usually have Zionist trolls saying, no, genocide means killing all the people and you're still alive, and the population of the Gaza Strip in particular is increasing. This is a joke, because it's distracting what's going on in reality. If genocide means the killing of all people, then there has never been a genocide, because we still, for example, have Jews, we still have Armenians, we still have Bosnians, and and et cetera. But there is a systematic, and there has been a systematic method of Israel, again, like Leila said, Israeli method of impoverishing Palestinians, of keeping them starved, but not dead. But if you look at, again, the geography, the politics, life in reality on the ground, it is genocide, because Palestine is shrinking, the West Bank is shrinking, we have more and more Jewish settlers coming to the West Bank, occupying Palestinian houses, destroying Palestinian houses, uprooting Palestinian trees. I know people in the Gaza Strip who had to plant their farms, their fields, at least 5 to 7 times in the past 20 years because Israel would uproot their orange trees, the olive trees. Can you imagine yourself spending 20 years caring for your trees, and then you having to just plant them again and again every couple of years? So, and if we speak about the economy here, we are being strangled, we are being exterminated in so many ways. You don't have to be alive to be, you know, to be dead. We are, it's like the slow death, the walking dead. When you can't travel, it's your death. When you can't go to pursue your education, to do business, when you can't travel for fun, that's a kind of metaphorical death we're speaking about here. And again, I always like to emphasize that this didn't start with Hamas coming to power, because even before Hamas, Israel was occupying Palestine and killing Palestinians and harassing us, because, again, they blamed Yasser Arafat, and then they blamed the PLO, and they blamed the Palestinian fighters, and then they blamed the Arab fighters, and etc. So Israel would always create an enemy, would make somebody an enemy, so that they continue their crimes and their occupation.
0: You know, it's interesting, because in the introduction to the book, you guys point out this point about the great Palestinian poet Mahmoud Darwish famously saying of Gaza that it equals the history of an entire homeland, and it seems to be what you're pointing to.
2: Yeah, absolutely. That Gaza, in a sense, you know, to understand the Palestinian condition or the Palestinian story, look to Gaza. And I say that because frequently people are like, oh, Gaza this or that. Gaza's always in the news, or what's the big deal with Gaza, or why always the focus on Gaza? And it's not to say that there aren't other, you know, horrific crimes being perpetrated against Palestinians elsewhere, be they, you know, in diaspora and in Lebanon, where I am now, and in the West Bank or elsewhere within historic Palestine. But I think it's sort of the grossest manifestation of those crimes you see in Gaza, and the policies, these kind of really sort of sinister and systematic policies, ethnocidal policies. You see those in Gaza, and then you can understand by extension the rest of the Palestinian story and how they play out vis-a-vis Palestinians elsewhere.
0: You know, one of the things that comes up a lot is this point about the truth of the Protective Edge, Operation Protective Edge. I mean, just the name at all, it's hard to say the name. The truth of that and how severe this was. I mean, there's a point in the book that talks about the firepower used in this assault on Gaza was the equivalent of the nuclear bomb dropped on Hiroshima. It's just mind-boggling to think of this. And I wanted to ask you about that in terms of the, you know, in order to carry that out, there does have to be a certain amount of dehumanization of the Palestinian people on a massive scale. Can you talk to that?
1: Yeah, protective edge or destructive edge, if you can't say the word protective, came after a long process of misinformation, an Israeli campaign of misinformation and demonization of the whole Palestinian people and the people of the Gaza Strip in particular. The Israelis were ready. The Israelis were well prepared politically, media level, everywhere. And that's why one of the polls showed more than 90% of Israelis supporting the massacres in the Gaza Strip. So the amount of weapons used, shells and bombs and missiles, and the size and the type of weapons used in the Gaza Strip against unarmed Palestinians, defenseless people, and the fact that the majority of those who were killed and injured were unarmed civilians and mostly in their own homes. The fact that we have 552 kids killed by Israel in 51 days shows that Israel has been preparing for this, and shows that Israel is, again, kind of giving an example. This is how we treat people who don't abide by the occupation law. This is how we do to people who want to resist. This is how we do to people who don't just want to stay on their knees all the time. And at the same time, I don't know why, but this usually reminds me of the videos of ISIS we see. ISIS is using people as propaganda to market their sick ideologies and to recruit people. And Israel is doing the same. Israel used the attack on Gaza to promote, number one, to promote their weapons and their drones, their Iron Dome, to people in India, in America, even in the Arab world, maybe. And at the same time, to promote their ideology, to attract people, those people who come to Israel from Australia, America, Canada, or Europe, to join Israeli army, like telling them and showing them that, yes, we have men who shoot without being held accountable. You can come and be part of this killing campaign. There's a strong similarity here between ISIS and Israel using defenseless, unarmed people as part of their propaganda and marketing strategies.
0: You're listening to The Michael Slate Show, and we're talking today with Refat Al-Arir and Leila Al-Haddad, the co-editors of a brand new book called Gaza Unsilenced. And it's about Operation Protective Edge, the genocidal assault by the Israeli Zionists on Gaza in 2014, in the summer of 2014. 51 days of just brutal, brutal assault against the Palestinian people. Let me ask you this, Refat, because following up off of that, this whole point about, again, the constant accusations of, well, the Palestinians are using children as human shields. And it flows right from what you're saying about the whole idea of all this going on, and it's justifying, the Zionists are using this to justify their assault on the Palestinian people. And this idea of presenting this very sick stuff of like, well, really, they're putting the children up so they can get sympathy, and we have to, and they're using them as human shields, and then they're shooting at us. And that's why we have to be so brutal. Can you talk about that?
1: Like you said, this came after a long process of Israel demonizing the Palestinians, depicting them as people who love death, people who want to die, people who don't care about their own lives. So when you do this for like decades and decades, no matter what you say about those people, your supporters and, you know, your trolls are going to believe this, and they're going to push this in our faces every time you're being accused of committing crimes. If you want to commit a crime, the easiest thing is, again, to blame the victim, whatever the accusation is. Hamas is using tunnels, Hamas is using civilian houses or places, Hamas is using, Palestinians are using their own kids as human shields. And the human shield thing, it's also part of the book, because we know it is a very crucial issue to tackle. There has been no shred of evidence that Palestinians use their own kids or their own people as a human shield. And Western journalists, there were hundreds of journalists of foreigners in the Gaza Strip. Not one of them reported a child or a family being used as a human. And it's not about those, you know, journalists seeing or not seeing. As Palestinians, we refuse to be used by anybody as a human shield. It's not that we are mindless, stupid people that can be controlled by Hamas or by Fatah or by anybody. The facts on the ground, again, is that Israel used Palestinians and has been used Palestinians as human shields. There are stories, evidence from the Gaza Strip during the attack of Israel using Palestinian houses, Palestinian schools, Palestinian infrastructure, using Palestinians in Khuza and even Shujaya as a human shield to attack Palestinians and kill more. So it's a kind of defense mechanism. But at the same time, it's Israel saying, it's Israel, number one, trying to avoid the accusation that it kills and targets civilians, and at the same time trying to put us in the defensive so that we don't accuse Israel of using Palestinians as a human shield. And there's two things I want to refer our listeners to. Number one, there's an article by Max Blumenthal in which he speaks about how Israel is using its own civilians as a human shield. And the other thing is the testimonies and reports by Breaking the Silence organization, the Israeli Breaking the Silence organization, of how the soldiers themselves were saying that we were killing Palestinians at random, we were killing Palestinians for fun, we were targeting houses just for the fun of it. And these are, again, clear-cut evidence that Israel wanted to kill as many people as possible, and then they would say Palestinians are using their kids as a human shield.
0: What I'd like to get into off of what you just said is the idea that, you know, we've talked about throughout this conversation about the role of dehumanizing the Palestinian people in Gaza and in Palestine as a whole, and how essential that is to what they're able to do in terms of the Zionists launching their all-out attacks, their sort of military strategy that involves just basically rolling over everyone and everything that is Palestinian or could be, you know, and it's particularly the people. But in order to get over with this in terms of internationally and also just to perpetrate this, or, you know, across the country, there has to be, and they've taken up this whole campaign of dehumanizing, and you've mentioned it a couple of times, but I want people to know, what does it mean to say they're dehumanizing? How do they do that? What does it mean? What does it look like that they're dehumanizing the Palestinian people?
1: To be dehumanized is other than to be deprived of everything that makes your life decent or worth living. To be dehumanized is to not be allowed to live as a human being. But also to be dehumanized is

0: chosen people. So that's one. It's number one, the Israelis are the best. They have the best army, the most moral army in the world. The Israelis are civilized. They are chosen by God. And on the other hand, Palestinians are savages. They are horrible. They are terrorists. If they are not killing Israelis and butchering them, they are trying or planning to do so. That's why there's this saying that a good Arab, it's an Israeli saying, a good Arab is someone who has been dead for 40 years. And this dehumanization, it started long, long time before the occupation and the colonization of Palestine, when they claim that it's a land without a people. This is the very essence of the dehumanization. So we're not there. And we were there. Palestinians were living in Mandate Palestine at that time. But erasing these people gives them the chance to, you know, to mobilize for their cause. And when they came back to, when they came to Palestine, they immigrated from, you know, Europe and Russia and everywhere to Palestine. It was like, oops, there are people here. What should we do? And then plan B is, let's dehumanize those people. Let's describe them as savages, as terrorists. Let's show the world that we are the victims, and though they are the victimizers. And when you follow up, for example, on Fox News or some pro-Israel Zionists from Europe or people who in general justify the crimes and the massacres against Palestinians in Gaza, in Jerusalem, in the West Bank, Hebron, and so many other places. When you see those people justifying the crimes, you realize how horrible this dehumanization is. Because when Palestinians were being butchered, when 2,500 people were killed, some people were still crying for Israel, kill, kill, kill, were cheering for Israel, wanted Israel to kill even more people, to destroy more. This insanity is the result of a systematic dehumanization that started probably 100 years ago. This craziness. Sometimes when I am, you know, alone with myself, and I say, oh my God, how could this be justified? It's very easy. You just dehumanize people. You don't treat them. And sadly, this is something that the Nazis did to the Jewish and other people they hated during the Nazi era.
1: You're listening to The Michael Slate Show, and we're talking today with Refat Alarir and Leila Al-Haddad, the co-editors of a brand new book called Gaza Unsilenced. And it's about Operation Protective Edge, the genocidal assault by the Israeli Zionists on Gaza in 2014, in the summer of 2014. 51 days of just brutal, brutal assault against the Palestinian people. And I just want people to know, actually, first off, I ought to let people know that we've lost the connection with Leila, and we've tried to get it back, but we haven't been able to. So we're going to continue talking with Refat around this. Now, Refat, one of the things I'd like people to know, what you're saying, actually, the justification for what happened throughout the history of Palestine and the modern history of Palestine, and especially in terms of the Zionists coming onto the scene and the imperials of all sorts pushing to actually get that, set that Zionist state up as a way of getting their firm foothold or their ally in the Middle East. But let me ask you this, because, you know, I want people to understand, too, that this isn't just talk. Can you give people a sense, and this is just a quick question, but can you give people a sense overall, because I realize we didn't do this, what was the toll of Operation Protective Edge? What was the toll of that in Gaza last year?
0: You mean like in numbers? And
1: Yeah.
0: We're speaking here about 2,500 people murdered in 51 days. We're speaking about more than 5,000 people injured, and at least half of them are disabled for life. We're speaking about 500 kids murdered. We're speaking about 1,000 kids disabled for life. We're speaking about 350 kids orphaned for life. We're speaking about tens of schools destroyed by Israel. We're speaking about the infrastructure almost destroyed in so many areas, in border areas in the Gaza. We speak about whole neighborhoods that were targeted at random, but in a systematic way, where, for example, people who live near the border got their houses destroyed and bulldozed for no apparent reason. Maybe the listeners will get some kind of understanding when they read Breaking the Silence, testimonies of how the Israeli army acted in the Gaza Strip. Operation Protective Edge sent Gaza Strip, they wanted to send us

0: to the Dark Ages, and indeed, because they destroyed the only power plant we have in Gaza. After the war, we're still suffering from power electricity shortages. Nowadays, we only have it for 4 to 5 hours a day, which is really horrible. Protective Edge, we speak about Israel displacing tens of thousands of people and destroying almost 10,000 or 12,000 houses, totally destroying them, rendering homeless tens of thousands of people. Again, if we speak about the hospitals and the clinics, there was a report of an Israeli soldier saying that one of our commanders, occupying, invading commanders, was killed when the resistance attacked the invading Israeli soldiers. And then 2 days later, we decided to destroy a clinic just because we wanted to destroy a clinic, because we wanted to take revenge in memory of our those. Please, I want you to read these testimonies and invite your listeners to read the testimonies, because some people think that, no, this is Palestinian propaganda. You know, it's like Palestinians are demonizing Israel. But these are about 100 Israeli soldiers who spoke anonymously to this famous Israeli organization about the crimes they committed. And believe me, we have so many people in the West, in America, who read these reports were like shocked, because it's horrible. Nobody can do this. When you shell a house only because it's orange, and there was like it's unfathomable how dehumanized we were to them. There were two women who were killed because they walked in a way that resembled terrorists. I don't know what that means. Oh. It's like, are all Palestinians walking in a way that resembled the way terrorists walked? And how do terrorists walk? So it's courageous. It's outrageous. It's crazy. But that's what's going on. And these are Israeli soldiers speaking about the crimes they were committing in the Gaza Strip. On the other hand, we have the Palestinian resistance who stood to Israeli invasion, who stood fighting back, resisting like all free people would resist and in invading power. The Palestinian resistance refused on so many times, and there is evidence about this, to engage with Israeli settlers or Israeli civilians to attack them. And they always said, and they declared this so many times, that our war is with the invading, the soldiers, the people who are attacking us. And when you look at the numbers, we have about 75 Israelis killed during the attack. 70 of them were soldiers who were killed inside the Gaza Strip. So when they were invading, they were military targets.
1: Let me ask you this. One of the chapters in your book, it's called The Pen, the Keyboard, and the F-16, Creative Resistance in the Digital Age. I wanted to talk to you about that, one, because I know you teach literature and writing and whatnot, but also the chapter brings out a way that actually was really, it brings out something that was really, really exciting about how the Palestinian people, the methods and forms that they developed to actually speak out and to wage the struggle on a different front, on a front that actually is brand new to the times today. And one of those things was the use of social media, which just was a mind blower to see what happened that. And then the art that was formed in that. And I'd have a couple things about the art, but can you speak to the thing about the social media, the use of social media, and the difference it made in getting the truth out?
0: During the war, I was in Malaysia doing my PhD. I had internet 24/7, electricity 24/7, and I spent almost 20 hours every day on Twitter alone, because I, as a Palestinian, I strongly believe in the power of social media to help us convey the message and keep people up to date with what's going on. And it's not only that Palestinians are using social media, it's that people around the world came to social media to get in touch with Palestinians and to break all the barriers of official media. Because in the book we mentioned how, I think it was the CNN that aired a part of, you know, footage of a Palestinian house destroyed and a Palestinian woman trying to salvage something from the house and saying this is an Israeli woman after, you know, an attack by the Palestinian resistance. So because people realize, so many of them realize that they're being fooled, they're being blinded by official media, by mainstream media, they decided to go to get directly in touch and to speak to Palestinians on Twitter and Facebook. So Twitter, Facebook, Instagram, and Flickr, and YouTube. They were all used in an amazing way by Palestinians. I was all the time, like I said, on Twitter. People spent hours and hours and days on Facebook, sharing pictures, sharing videos, sharing news, sharing stories, humanizing the Palestinians, giving them voices and faces. And when Palestinians did this, we weren't only, you know, about numbers and news and Israel killed this and that number and this number. Some artists were, you know, there was an amazing group of artists who used the, you know, the smoke of the Israeli bombs, and they turned them into art in a way or another.
1: I was going to ask you about that smoke art photography.
0: That was, you know,
1: right?
0: Like seeing this life art. It's a way of life. It's that's the beauty of not only the Palestinian struggle, but also all struggles, all oppressed people under occupation or colonization. They come to challenge these accusations, challenge the acts of dehumanization, and show the world that we love life, we want life, we want a decent life. We insist on life. This is a fight, yes, for independence, but it's also a fight to lead a better life, a fight so that people, coming generations, can live a lot better life than the one we are leading. So art, the people who were recording videos, people who were, you know, writing poetry, writing fiction, writing, like doing whatever they could, so that they can expose Israeli criminality and show how Palestinians deserve and must have determined their own life and future.
1: You're listening to The Michael Slate Show, and we're talking today with Refat Al-Arir and Leila Al-Haddad, the co-editors of a brand new book called Gaza Unsilenced. One of the things that was really moving in that was looking at the photos and the idea that the photos that could actually be sent instantaneously all over the world to actually bring home the reality of this, you know, this genocidal assault on the Palestinian people. Photography has always been a very important part of any war coverage, but when it actually came out and it was spread out into the hands of like how many thousands or tens of thousands of people who took photos and could get them up and out. And those photos began to appear in newspapers and in books and in whatever, television or whatever, that, and without the sort of the editorial cutting of the photo to shape it a different way, but to really bring out the true story in a very powerful and very broad and wide sweep to it.
0: By the way, we have so many amazing photographers in the Gaza Strip, and they are courageous. Those people are among the most courageous people I have seen, because they would go out to expose Israel. They would jeopardize their own lives, put their own lives in danger. And because I mentioned that the toll of protective edge, 18 journalists were killed by Israel. Can you imagine 18 journalists, people who are clearly marked as media or as press or as journalists? But again, Israel decided and chose to attack those people, because Israel knows what it means for the truth to get out and what it means for Palestinians to speak out. Those journalists in general and those photographers in particular, they are very courageous. The pictures that were getting out, like by the second, hundreds and thousands of pictures, because we understand that a picture is more powerful than 100, than 1,000 words even. And how these pictures were used again later on by artists to give them the universal touch, and how these pictures were used by journalists and by writers. There is a very famous story of a little kid being taken by a medic, and the kid didn't want to, you know, to let go of the medic, and he, you know, kind of clutched to the clinic's neck. A friend of mine, Bilal Dabur, who is, I think the article is featured, yes, in the book, in The Human Toll, the boy who clung to the medic, boy whose house was destroyed, all family members, almost all of them were killed, and had nobody to hold to except that medic. And that particular story was probably the most widely spread story in the electronic intifada. That's because of the power of the story, but it tells us something very important. It tells us that people wanted to know the story behind the picture. So the top story in 2014 in the electronic intifada was this particular story by a friend of mine, Bilal, who is also a physician, who was tweeting, live tweeting and writing and reporting from Al-Shifa Hospital itself. So the pictures, the art, the variety of what Palestinians were doing, the videos and the articles and the pieces and the poetry, everything shows our, you know, pursuit of truth and justice. We wanted to achieve this by all means effective.
1: Let me ask you this, Rifat, and we have about 5 minutes for you to answer this. The effects of the siege and the blockade today, beyond 2014, beyond last year, what's the effect of the siege and the blockade in Gaza today? You're in Gaza. What's actually the effect of this now?
0: The effect is that your life is kept on a hold. The effect is that you lose a lot on life chances. I have, in 2005, when Israel was still in Gaza, I wanted to go to do my MA in London, and Israel sent me back. I lost 1 year of my life, you know, waiting for a chance to travel. When Israel left, I did my MA. In 2010, I got the very prestigious Fulbright scholarship to do my PhD in America. And imagine what that would do to me individually, professionally, and the impact of, you know, spending two or three years in America and coming back to Gaza. But again, Israel did not allow me to travel. I was not allowed, and I lost this chance of having a PhD from a university from the United States. And after the war, I came back to Gaza to spend time with my wife and kids and my family after what they have been through, and I'm stuck. So I came here last September, and I'm stuck. I have been trying to leave the Gaza Strip to just go and finish my PhD, and that's only on the individual level. Like, you lose years and years, and with this time, sometimes you lose hope, you lose faith. It's, again, a process of pushing Palestinians to despair. And the same thing applies to people who want to build houses, universities that want to bring books, students who want to bring books. It's unimaginable. And usually, when I give an answer to this question, I say that you have to live in Gaza or in Palestine for 30 years in order to realize how horrible, how hideous this occupation is and this siege is, when you can't buy the stuff you want to buy, when you can't go and marry the person you want to marry. I know people who want to go to the West Bank. As Palestinians in Gaza, 99% of us cannot go to Jerusalem, cannot go to pray in Jerusalem, cannot go to the West Bank, cannot go and study at a Palestinian university in the other side of the wall or the border. Living that is horrible, and having to live with that is also horrible. Having to go on in life, and you know that you can't do this, you can't do that, you can't do so many things.
1: Let me ask you this:
0: only because you have the wrong genes, only because you're not Jewish, only because you're Palestinian.
1: Let me ask you this, Rafat: what about in terms of is the military repression still going on? Is there actually rebuilding of the neighborhoods that were demolished? What's happening with all that?
0: After the ceasefire that, you know, came after 51 days of bombing, it's been like 11 months now or 10 months. Israel has violated the ceasefire for at least 500 times, almost on a daily basis. Israel shoots at farmers, shoots at fishermen, rolls into border areas in the Gaza Strip. Some people traced or tracked about 500 Israeli violations, but sadly we don't read about this in the news. At least two people were killed by Israeli fire. At least 20 people were injured by Israeli fire from the Gaza Strip. So it's a truce where Palestinians, you know, it's like somebody was saying, when it is a ceasefire, Palestinians seize and Israelis fire. And the siege, like I said, continues. The slowness continues because not one single house was built. Our house, our family house of six flats was destroyed, and we haven't been able to build one brick because Israel does not allow building materials. Even houses that were partially damaged, most of them were not fixed because you don't have the money, you don't have the building material to do so if you have the money. So the situation is, for so many, me included, is a lot worse than it was during the war because nobody is paying attention. Basically, nobody is paying attention. And there was a report by Oxfam saying, if it continues like this, Gaza is going to need at least 100 years to be built again. And that is just outrageous.
1: And on that note, we're going to have to wrap this up. We've just run out of time. Rifat, I want to thank you very much for joining us today.
0: It's my pleasure. Thank you again for having me.
1: Yeah, and hope to talk to you again, man. Stay in touch, all right?
0: Looking forward to it. Thank you.
1: Okay, take care now. You're listening to The Michael Slate Show, and we've just been talking with Rifat Al-Arir and Leila Al-Haddad. They're the co-editors of a new book called Gaza Unsilenced. All right, it's a Very, very powerful new book. And we've been talking with Rifat Alarir for the entire interview. We were also interviewing Leila El-Haddad up to about midway through it, and we lost the connection. But we will try to get back with Leila sometime in the near future. Rifat Alarir is the editor of and contributor to Gaza Writes Back, and he's an academic living in Gaza today. Leila El-Haddad is an award-winning author, public speaker, and parent of three from Gaza City. From 2003 to 2007, Leila was also the Gaza correspondent for Al Jazeera English website and a regular contributor to the BBC, The Guardian, and was a radio correspondent for Pacifica's Free Speech Radio News. We're going to take a quick musical break and be right back with the excerpt from the film Revolution Nothing Less, and the excerpt is called Internationalism, the Whole World Comes First, so stay tuned. Welcome back. That was Michael Hart with We Will Not Go Down Gaza, just a very powerful song and one that's really appropriate for the show today. Now, as I mentioned in the introduction to the show, back in the fall of 2012, Bob Avakian, the chairman of the Revolutionary Communist Party, gave a series of talks in different cities. And there was a film made of one of these talks, and this is an excerpt from that film. And the excerpt is called Internationalism, the Whole World Comes First. And this is a critical question for each and every one of us who gives a damn about what's going on in the world and who wants to see an end to it and is working to change the world. So without any further ado, I want to just jump right into this excerpt. Internationalism, the Whole World Comes First, Bob Avakian.
2: So in opposition to the America First chauvinism that is endlessly promoted in this country under this system, and was again openly promoted by Obama in his recent victory speech. What we have to base ourselves on and proceed from is internationalism. Again, go back to the Constitution for the New Socialist Republic in North America, draft proposal, and compare it on the question of the country and the relation to the rest of the world with the U.S. Constitution. We have to proceed on internationalism. The whole world comes first. And the goal is the emancipation of all humanity, not the strengthening of our country to be the most powerful country in the world. The building of a powerful movement for revolution in this country, even before things get to the point of all-out revolution, can and should draw great inspiration and important lessons from people rising up in other parts of the world. At the same time, the more a movement for revolution is built in this country, with communist forces and a communist understanding and outlook increasingly becoming its leading core, this will have a tremendous impact, not only in this country, but throughout the world, on oppressed people and people yearning for a better world everywhere. It will change the whole equation, challenging and transforming how people throughout the world who learn of this think about and see the possibilities of radical change. We should understand the dialectical relation, which is, or another way to say that, the back and forth impact and influence between building for and then, when the conditions are ripe, carrying out the all-out struggle for revolution in this country and the development of the revolutionary struggle with a growing core committed to the cause of communism in other countries throughout the world. I think about an experience I had when I was forced into exile in France in the early 1980s. I met someone from Asia who was themselves revolutionary-minded. And one of the first things they said to me was, what's happening with black people in America? What's happening with their struggle? Have the imperialists been able to repress and contain them? It seems like they're not rising up the way they were before. And I said, well, maybe temporarily, but don't be too sure. This is the kind of impact that struggles in different countries can have. And let's face it, you want to talk about everybody knows? Here's an everybody knows it's true. Everybody knows that one of the hardest places in the entire world to make revolution is this country. And everybody knows that if there were a real revolution in this country, it would change the entire world and inspire people all over the world and change their way of looking at things in the world in a truly profound and radical way. I think about the common. You can learn from everybody, even from the people on the other side of the struggle. There was this British commentator talking about the Islamic fundamentalists in places like Britain and in the world in general, denouncing them as terrorists, which many of them actually do carry out terrorism. And what we are about has nothing to do with it and is completely opposed to what they're about. But he made a very interesting comment, which he said a generation or two ago, these people would have been Maoists, communists. We should think deeply about that. You see, what he was saying is in a different world, when there was a socialist country in China, when there was a Cultural Revolution, when it stood for revolution and radiated revolution to the world and supported revolution around the world, that was a tremendous magnet of attraction for people. There's a lot of truth to that. Now, as I said, our objectives, our philosophy, our methods, our tactics, our goals, everything are completely and radically and fundamentally opposed, different from and opposed to Islamic fundamentalists, especially those who carry out terrorism, even targeting the people. But there's something important to learn here. It has something to say about what it will mean if a movement for revolution, even before we get to the point of all-out revolution, will have an influencing people all over the world. This is part of our internationalist responsibilities, but it's also something that we can play a big role in affecting. But as important as all that is, it is still not enough. We have to not only fight the power and transform the people, and yes, have a powerful impact on people and forces throughout the world while also learning from them. But we have to go on, and when the time is right, fight to actually win, to actually do what all this is for, making revolution and making even greater contributions to this revolution throughout the world.
1: Welcome back. That was an excerpt from a speech given by Bob Avakian back in the fall of 2012. In 2012, Avakian was giving a series of talks in different cities around the country, and this excerpt was taken from the film of one of those talks. And if you want to find out more about the whole film, it's called BA Speaks, Revolution Nothing Less, Bob Avakian Live. And it's just a fascinating speech. It's a very powerful speech. And you can find out a lot more about it at the site revcom.us. All right, so check that out, and you'll find out a lot about Avakian, a lot about this film, and a lot about the revolution in general. Well, it's that time once again. It's time to say goodbye for another week. And I want to thank all of my guests today. I want to thank my assistant producer, Henry Carson, my production assistant, Jeff Pryor, my board op for today, Teddy Robinson, and each and every one of you for tuning in. If you want to write to me, you can at michaelslate@redfuture.com. Again, that's michaelslate@redfuture.com. We're going to go out now with a piece I've been trying to play for a couple weeks, but haven't been able to get the time to do it. It's Revolution from Dr. John. Talk to you again next week.

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2: 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And today we'll sample shows produced in our 2021 season, which started with a somber task of honoring one of our former producers, Hannah Colton, who had taken her own life in November of 2020. Her family had wanted Hannah's death to lead to a conversation about depression and suicide, so we devoted our January program in 2021 to the topic. Correspondent Megan Kamrick talked with psychologist Dr. Ursula Whiteside about her efforts to stop suicide.
3: Many of us who are left behind after a friend or family member goes through with suicide are plagued by guilt and a lot of questions. What are warning signs that someone may be considering suicide?
4: Well, I want to say to you, and I want to say to other people who've lost someone to suicide, that sometimes there's nothing obvious going on, and it's almost impossible to see. You know, you can't be inside someone's head, and that guilt and wishing you could know then what you know now doesn't tend to serve us well. You know, that's on people like myself and the public health system and the medical system to better train family members, friends, people who are struggling to support each other, to reach out. The vast majority of signs of suicide also just mean that the person's in a really bad spot, unhappy, probably experiencing some depression, anxiety. But extended periods of difficulty sleeping is something to watch out for. Extended periods of withdrawal and also irritability or pushing people away. Definitely talking about suicide is something that would be something very important to follow up on, to ask that person what they mean, to have them explain what's going on with them in their life, you know, with real curiosity before trying to convince them of anything, you know, whether or not to do that. Those are some of the, you know, the most important ones. And there's a great list on American Foundation for Suicide Prevention.org, AFSP.org, where you can find more information.
3: It can be really frightening if someone confides in us that they're in crisis. What can we do if we suspect our friend or a loved one is considering suicide?
4: I know we tend to get really anxious when someone's talking to us about it, but I think we should also be holding on to the fact that, like, this is a really good thing. My job right now is to be present with them and see if I can understand a little bit better, see if there's something I can do to help them get through this.
3: This kind of goes to a potential way to address some of this that you have explored, caring messages.
4: Yeah, caring context. This was an intervention that was done many, many, many years ago, 30, 40 years ago, with people who were just leaving a psychiatric hospital after a suicide-related visit. Half of them got follow-up over mail. They got a letter in the mail. These letters were done over time, not just once. And they essentially just expressed care, that the letter writer was holding space for that person and that person mattered. The way I use, and many others use this now, is with text messaging. In the original study, the people who received these caring messages, you know, there were half as many suicides as there were in those that didn't get the caring messages. So,
3: wow. How can we use that technique in our own lives?
4: I think one thing that you can do is take, you know, 60 seconds and think about who in your life has sort of like faded out a little bit. Who haven't you heard from that you used to hear from, or who hasn't been on social media that used to be on, who lost a job, who's going through a divorce. Men especially, they're more likely to die by suicide and often in some ways have less connections. Who would those three people be? And then start sending them regular messages. Like, you know, hey, the game's on Saturday. I'm going to be watching it. You want to watch it virtually with me? You know, I know this is out of the blue, but I miss you. I'm thinking of you.
2: 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And remember, if you are in crisis and need someone to talk to, you can text 741-741 to reach a counselor at the crisis text line. You can also call the suicide hotline at 800-273-8255. 800-273-8255. When it's time to pick a movie or documentary to watch to unwind or make you feel a little bit better or a little smarter, it's kind of hard to find one that will do all those things amid all of today's streaming choices. We found a doc that filled our hearts with hope without it being too sugary sweet. Just real stories of real people showing kindness. The film is called The Antidote. And among the stories featured in the film is a program offering health service to the homeless in Boston, a resettlement support services project helping refugees from the Democratic Republic of the Congo adjust to a very different life in Anchorage, Alaska. A community college in Amarillo, Texas, really going the extra mile to remove the emotional, logistical, and financial barriers that students face there as they try to improve themselves to contribute more substantially to their families and to their community. Also a Decatur, Georgia Baptist Church, going off the more common script and opening up its doors to embrace and include the LGBTQ+ community. And in an intentionally intergenerational living community in Portland, Oregon, matching young people in foster care with elderly residents who offer love and compassionate guidance. All these stories are on display in the film The Antidote. We're going to start by talking with the co-directors of this documentary, The Antidote. On a Zoom-like connection with me from separate locales are John Hoffman and Kahani Cooperman.
5: Well, I'll start. In 2017 and 2018, I was really disturbed by the growing sense of hate and division in the country. And I had a prior relationship with a very large nonprofit health system that had funded some public health media work that I had done. And I just made an offhand remark. I said, would you ever be interested in doing a documentary about kindness? And that took off. And it wasn't long before they committed. And people I respect tremendously said, you have to talk to Kahani Cooperman.
2: Yeah, why did they have to talk to you, Kahani?
6: Well, I think, you know, I had previously made a short documentary that was nominated for a 2017 Oscar, and it specifically focused on how a small act of kindness has an incredible ripple effect. I just thought, wow, what an interesting time in history to really, really explore this idea of kindness and this aspect of being a human. What does it mean?
2: So describe briefly the process of settling on where you were going to take your cameras and which stories that you wound up telling.
5: Well, at a certain point, we said, let's do an exercise. And we asked ourselves with the small team that we had created by that time, when the film is done, and we look back on our accomplishment, are there questions that we can say now that we will have wanted to have answered? What might those questions be? And that turned into a fascinating conversation that resulted in six very simple questions, which are, how do we raise our children? How do we teach our children? How do we take care of the sick and the dying? How do we live and work together? How do we welcome the stranger? And how do we lead? We felt that those questions kind of sum it up. And let's start looking for programs that really are addressing those questions with a sort of a philosophical approach that leads with kindness and decency.
6: We realized that it wasn't just enough to ask those initial six questions, that we need to put them in the context of what we ended up calling the fundamental unkindnesses that we identified as just being part of everyday society here for so many Americans. So those fundamental unkindnesses are, you know, lack of a safe place to sleep, lack of access to health care, lack of an ability to earn a living wage, and the injustices of racism is, you know, fundamentally unkind. Sexism and homophobia are fundamentally unkind. And we took those unkindnesses and we sort of put them side by side with our questions. And together, those all became our North Stars, our way, our lens that we looked through to really start finding powerful stories that we could show and not tell what people were doing in light of all of these, and also the right stories that could work together.
2: Kahani Cooperman and John Hoffman, co-directors of the documentary The Antidote. Online viewing available through the film's website, theantidotemovie.com. 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Look for the February 2021 episode at peacetalksradio.com. It's Seeking Peace on Earth, a Peace Talks Radio special today, highlighting conversations from just one season in our long-running series. In the March 2021 episode, correspondent Sarah Holtz helped explore the power of storytelling to help heal and strengthen communities. In one example, Sarah interviewed Tonika Lewis Johnson, who in 2017 began taking pictures of residents whose street addresses read exactly the same, same street name, same number, except one was on the north side of Chicago, the more affluent side, and one was on the south side, the less well-off side. Tonika was trying to portray the city's segregation and uneven wealth distribution, but the photos sparked dialogue between the residents of the two nearly identical addresses. And it became a peacemaking initiative called the Folded Map Project that confronted systemic inequalities just by having these pairs visit each other in each other's homes. Here's Tonika Lewis Johnson.
7: When you listen to someone who you're visiting, you know, going to their house to talk to, you are naturally kind of disarmed, and it allows for you to become empathetic in a way that you wouldn't listening to a news report or reading some report about disparity and segregation. Like being face to face with someone in their neighborhood, in their home, describing to you why they like their neighborhood, the issues with their neighborhood, or not even having those answers. It just provides an opportunity for a different kind of understanding or awareness that really isn't a conflict. And so all of their conversations, you know, reflected that. There were questions that were obviously interesting and difficult for some to answer. People made mistakes trying to verbalize their preference for certain things in their neighborhood. And in any other setting, it could have been offensive. But in order to even learn how to talk about this, you're going to make the ultimately infantile mistakes of saying things wrong. But everyone was open to being corrected. And so that's the space I think Folded Map offered for people who were really interested in having this discussion and amplifying the complexities of talking about segregation and disparity to people who have a different lived experience than your own.
8: Yeah, I think that's great. And I think it's so important right now, as we are so isolated just by how we're spending our days, that you're providing this opportunity to engage folks on this very deep and personal level.
7: Oh, thank you. Yeah, I think it's a level that is required now, because it's very clear that litigation, policy, laws, protests alone haven't gotten us to where we want it to be. And for me, the missing ingredient to make all of those other critical ways to make change in a society, protests, laws, policy, would be more impactful if we included the personal aspect. If we amplify the movements of solidarity across racial lines that have occurred throughout history, if we look at those as possibilities of how we can make change for the future and really understand that populations don't just have to live separately and vote their way out of, you know, an inequitable city, state, or country. It means more when you connect with others and you become more empathetic, you become more aware, you become more knowledgeable, you become more understanding, and you figure out ways to disrupt these large systemic issues in your own personal life. And those things are important. Those things are what contribute to movements. Those things are what contribute to you meeting other people that you might not meet because of segregation, that you could actually have a wonderful friendship or connection and relationship to. And all of those things are necessary if we want to advocate for those who are most negatively impacted by our country's inequity. And there are people who are privileged that care, you know, and there are people who are most negatively impacted by segregation that have solutions, but just don't have the platform to amplify those solutions. And that's why connecting across racial and geographic and class divides are important, because there are people in each of those divides that could work well together. And that's what we need for change.
2: 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I'm Paul Ingalls, co-founder and series producer of Peace Talks Radio, with another compendium of highlights from just one of our many seasons of programs about peacemaking and nonviolent conflict resolution. 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In this case, look for the 2021 season at peacetalksradio.com. Our co-founder, Suzanne Kreider, put together a mini-series in that season called Healing a Country's Wounds, looking at various techniques that nations or neighborhoods have tried to heal huge trauma from extreme conflict to mitigating more modest but significant setbacks, or even just to respond to a sense of community malaise. Her first episode, though, looked at transitional justice initiatives on a larger scale, like international criminal courts, truth and reconciliation commissions, and reparations. She talked with Nakichi Taifa, a social justice attorney and member of the National African American Reparations Commission.
9: I think many people are confused about reparations, as I was, because I used to think reparations was only about money, but it's not. It's a lot more than money. So what else would reparations for African Americans in the U.S. include?
10: Well, first of all, a lot of people think it's just about a check. It is not. Now, that's not to say a check would not be a legitimate form of a reparation settlement, but it's far, far, far more. And today, it really is crystal clear that a reparation settlement can be fashioned in as many ways as necessary to equitably address the countless manifestations of injury sustained from chattel slavery and beyond. So some forms of redress could include land, it could include economic development or scholarships, or it could embrace community development. You could have repatriation resources. I mean, if some folks want to go back to Africa, it can be truthful textbooks, okay? You know, it might be the erection of monuments and museums. It even could be, okay, I know this is in the news today, but pardons for prisoners from the war on drugs and from the COINTELPRO era. You know, all of these, let me tell you, the harm was multifaceted. Thus, the remedy must be multifaceted as well.
9: H.R. 40, also known as House Resolution 40, what is it and how would it build peace?
10: Well, H.R. 40 is the bill that was first established by Congressman John Conyers back in 1989 to establish a commission to study, and now it's been expanded to actually develop reparation proposals for African Americans. It is modeled after the successful Japanese American reparations bill that passed in 1988, and it has been languishing in Congress for over 30 years. We hope that that will come to fruition very soon, and that will go a long way towards reconciliation and peace.
2: Nakichi Taifa, a social justice attorney and member of the National African American Reparations Commission. Suzanne also spoke with a commissioner from the Maine Wabanaki State Child Welfare Truth and Reconciliation Commission in the program. That commission led a truth-seeking process from February 2013 to June 2015 to uncover the truth about child welfare malpractice with Maine's Native people, with the aim of undoing old harms and taking responsibility to implement best child welfare practices with Native people.
11: My name is Sandy Whitehawk, and I am from the Sichangu Lakota from the Rosebud Reservation in South Dakota.
9: It's so difficult to share a painful story for people to do this in public. And it seems like many truth and reconciliation commissions are set up that way, where a person talks to the group in public. But are there other options where a person doesn't have to speak in public?
11: Well, the fear of speaking in public, I don't know where that comes from, because as Indian people, we've always been able, like our ancestors, were well-spoken and not ashamed prior to colonization. Being afraid to say what happened to you is a result of colonization. Being afraid to speak your truth and not understanding and hearing that, knowing and being assured that speaking your truth is your power, and that releases shame, that is all a result of colonization. So I have witnessed hundreds of individuals share their lived experience publicly, and they find release. Their experience is validated. These things, these atrocities that happened in boarding school and in abusive adoptive homes and abusive foster homes, happened in isolation. And we're probably given the message, if not directly, indirectly, you say nothing. And so to repeat, and individuals that are sharing their lived experience don't share intimate details, but they share the brutality that happened to them, how it made them feel, and how it impacted them today. So one of the things that has not been addressed in our communities as a result of boarding school and adoption is this disenfranchised grief, which is a grief that's not been publicly acknowledged or validated. And so when that happens, it begins to heal that grief. It's the start of taking back your power. This happened to me. The relatives hear it and they embrace that individual, they support that individual, and the healing begins.
2: Sandy Whitehawk, Commissioner for the Maine Wabanaki State Child Welfare Truth and Reconciliation Commission. So much more important conversation that Suzanne Kreider had with her guests is in the April 2021 episode of Peace Talks Radio. Hear much more, read about it, and follow links to other resources all at peacetalksradio.com. You probably won't be surprised to hear that Americans have been reporting being more stressed, worried, and angry in recent years. So correspondent Megan Kamrick lined up a few experts on anger studies, I guess you'd call it, to talk about it in the May 2021 episode of Peace Talks Radio. And among her guests was Aaron Balick, a psychotherapist who'd written about the psychodynamics of social networking. Megan asked Aaron about anger and rage in online interactions.
12: It tends to be a contagious emotional component across social media, so everybody gets outraged at something together, and the expression of that outrage feels good, right, to get it out. It's not necessarily socially productive, but it can feel emotionally like a good thing, even when it's a bad thing. So it's kind of like eating chocolates when you're tired of eating chocolates, but you keep eating them anyway. And then when you put both of those things together, you have this sort of Venn diagram sweet spot where you can have your identity sort of solidified in your in position about being outraged about something, while kind of moving this anger contagion around that everybody kind of plugs into and I put them in air quotes, enjoys together.
3: What is the impact of that on us and on society?
12: It's really not particularly brilliant, because what happens is we get regulated up. A good metaphor for that is something like road rage. You know, if you get into your car and you're already stressed out, you're more likely to scream and yell at somebody out the window. The more we're on our social media, particularly in those areas that make us angry and upset all the time, that kind of level of stress and anxiety tends to stay relatively high.
3: It feels like there is more of this anger online, and it also feels like it's sort of an outburst where the underlying cause might be anxiety or loss of control.
12: What is anxiety? You know, anxiety is about a lack of certainty, right? Not knowing where things are going. And what is certainty? Having something certain to be angry about, right? So there is an argument that people are searching for a kind of righteous certainty by finding out, you know, what to be outraged about. And, you know, some of these things are very legitimate things to be outraged about, and we should be angry about it. But then we always have to come back to the uncertainty and the anxiety. How do I deal with uncertainty? How do I deal with not knowing what's coming next?
3: And Dr. Aaron Balick, I read an interview where you said social media, aided and abetted by mobile technologies, often bypass our self-critical systems and give us a sense of omnipotence.
12: Yeah, so I think the aided and abetted part of this is when our social media became part and parcel of our smartphones. So, you know, for those of us who remember the earlier days when, in order to go online, you know, you had to go home to a laptop or have a really cumbersome experience, you know, now it is just there all the time. So what happens is we don't pause again to process and decide what to do with the material that's arising. So rather than sitting with that feeling for a moment and deciding what kind of productive action might be taken from it, we just attach that news story onto a tweet and then we start yelling.
3: I have a number of friends who have decided to check out of social media entirely or some channels such as Facebook. But for many of us, that isn't an option. Professionally, we need to be there, or we like to be in those spaces to keep in touch with far-flung family and friends. So help us find some best practices to guide us on engaging in healthy ways.
12: Okay. The biggest problem that people have in this area is they tend to use their mobile devices and their social media in their default positions as given to us by the developers. And that basically means that you're getting the default notifications. Your phone is buzzing or dinging, or notifications are rising while you're doing something else, if you're on your laptop, for example. And what you're doing there is you're having a passive relationship.

0: to look at email if you've got that, or your Twitter or your Facebook or whatever you do professionally or privately, you're choosing to look. Yeah, and you go in there and you, now I'm looking and I'm going to look for 10 minutes and then I'm going to put it away again. So limit your use, choose when you're using it, decide when and why you're using it, and pay attention to your feelings. You know, if you're scrolling through something and you're starting to feel worse and worse and worse, listen to that and turn it off.
1: Psychotherapist Aaron Balick on tamping down the anger that can kick in when social networking. 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We have more highlights from our series on peacemaking and nonviolent conflict resolution coming up when we return to Seeking Peace on Earth, a Peace Talks Radio special after this short break.

0: I'm series producer Paul Ingalls, and we're presenting some compelling clips from our shows in our 19th season of programs in the Peace Talks radio series. I had the pleasure of crafting an episode about some classic musicians who became known for their advocacy of peace and social justice and hunger and poverty reduction. We spotlighted the stories of the late Harry Chapin, who did scores of concerts for charity and lobbied on Capitol Hill for years for hunger relief programs, while singing about the underserved often in his songs. Same with the late Marvin Gaye, whose album What's Going On in 1971 really opened up the doors for many African-American artists to openly express outrage over their repressed place in society. Both Gaye and Chapin sadly died in the early 1980s, about the time when singer-songwriter Jackson Browne really picked up the baton of activism and cut more and more songs on his albums that challenged listeners to activate their own social and political consciousness. I had a long talk with Jackson Browne about it all, and asked him what might have been other inspirations for his many benefit performances and writing about social and political issues. I'm wondering if the activism spark might have been lit a little bit by just seeing John Lennon and Yoko Ono in the late 60s, or George Harrison's concert for Bangladesh.
1: Certainly, yeah.
0: And Dylan.
1: Well, Bob Dylan was majorly involved in the civil rights movement and wrote songs on the subject, you know, like Only a Pawn in Their Game or The Lonesome Death of Hattie Carroll. I mean, there he was very involved and wrote songs in the subjects that accompanied the civil rights era. I'll call it the civil rights era because that movement continued, and the movement has had to continue. But also Buffy St. Marie wrote songs, Universal Soldier, and also, you know, a lot of songs about Native American rights. And she's a fantastic writer. And in the case of all this music, the songs about love and relationships accompanied the themes that we're all encountering on, you know, in social themes.
0: It's very easy for me to see your writing, your recording, your touring, your activism, charitable work through a peacemaking mission lens. And I'm just wondering if that resonates with you as a way of seeing it, feeling it as you're doing it.
1: I see that there are so many people that are much more committed in terms of their time, their constant time, than I am. If I'm able to put something in words into a song or figure out a way of talking about something that might might succeed, then I do. But it's really up to me. I don't think I have that much at stake. I think I've got the best job you can imagine. My job is to talk about life. My job is to relate what I encounter, and my willingness to talk about social issues, just to give it a handle. Even those people who maybe have been worried by my embracing political ideas and my songs in the beginning now see them as a necessary part of life, and it's not. It's just not the whole picture at all. It's a part of it. It's an essential part of it. But for an activist, they have responsibility to the people and to the issue and to the people that aligned with them on a cause that far outstrips mine. I think if I can help, I will. You know, I try. And it goes from human rights issues to the environment, which, of course, the environment is a human rights issue now. And you see that it is really also

environmental justice, you know. There's a reason, all these, now we have phrases like frontline communities or fence line communities, the people who have to live adjacent to an oil well or something. You know, these, you realize that the people who profit from these industries don't live in the neighborhoods that are impacted. But they certainly do live in a planet that will be ultimately impacted, and their children will live in a planet that, that is affected by their activities. And so I think that the question about what do you think peace would look like is a good, it's a good starting point. It's not just an absence of war, it's also the presence of justice. You know, if we're barricaded in our privilege, we might miss the fact that that privilege is part of an injustice and part of an unequal distribution of the wealth, part of an unequal application of justice. You know, we're, the country's in a really pivotal place. You can't pass laws or pass legislation that dictates people's awareness or willingness to be empathetic, you know. I mean, we have deep problems in this country. There's a divide here.

0: bit of A Little Soon to Say, again from Jackson Browne's Downhill from Everywhere 2021 release. Hear more from Jackson Browne in our hour-long version of this show, or in my complete nearly hour-long visit with him at our website, peacetalksradio.com. That's peacetalksradio.com. Look for our June 2021 episode. Next, we hear an excerpt from one of several conversations correspondent Sarah Holtz had in our July 2021 Peace Talks Radio episode. She explored efforts to learn from other conflict resolution and social justice initiatives around the globe. Sarah talked with Rivera Sun, who works with Nonviolence News. She gathers solution-based examples from around the world and shines a light on them in her weekly newsletter.
1: So nonviolence is one of those big words that can encompass a lot of different practices, tools, and types of actions. But if we start just with nonviolent action, that's a toolbox that includes things like protests, which many of us know, boycotts and strikes, occupations, blockades, shutdowns, walkouts, call-ins, sicks, demonstrations, rallies, marches, banners, posters, music, singing, the list goes on and on. There's actually over 300 different methods of nonviolent action. And, you know, the hallmark of them is that they're not causing harm to people, and most of the time not harm to property either. So it's a useful toolbox, but actually the word nonviolence goes on, and it can also describe practices and policies that are rooted in approaches that don't cause harm to other people. And one of the ways I like to explain this is by actually talking about violence. Many of us know what physical violence is, how that feels, what that looks like. But more and more of us are starting to pick up on the fact that there's other kinds of violences. There's systemic or structural violence, like the violence of slavery, or the violence of discriminatory policies, or the violence of the war machine, for example. So if you have systemic or structural violences, it stands to reason that you could also have systemic or structural nonviolence. And these are alternatives. So instead of having a punitive justice system where people get sent to prison for long prison sentences, we can have restorative justice. And this has been actually really helpful for intervening in things like the school-to-prison pipeline or disproportionate minority impacts in the justice system. And we're seeing many communities across the U.S. and beyond start to implement restorative justice practices, particularly in schools, but increasingly with juvenile justice programs and even with certain types of adult offenses. So that's just one of the many examples of nonviolent systems and structures that can be implemented that can replace those kinds of systemic and structural violences that have become all too familiar and all too norm in our society.
2: Right. And how did you start writing and thinking about nonviolence and social change in the first place?
1: I grew up with a father who was an anti-Vietnam War activist, but I didn't actually become an activist till I was much older in life when the Occupy movement happened right across the street from where I lived. It was hard to ignore. Our local encampment in California where I was loud and very visible, and I had to come out of my house and say, "What's going on?" So that got me started in activism, and several years later I was writing my novel, The Dandelion Insurrection, and I realized I had gotten my characters in a mess that I didn't know how to get them out of, so I actually Googled how to bring down dictators nonviolently, and got 4 million hits back, and started reading, and realized that there's an entire field, science, art, movement, everything you can think of around nonviolent action. And it's the kind of tools that any of us can pick up anywhere, anyone.
0: Rivera Sun, founder of the weekly Nonviolence News newsletter. She's also an author and nonviolence trainer. You can hear the entire Sarah Holtz interview with Rivera Sun on the July 2021 episode page at peacetalksradio.com online, as well as hear other interviews from that episode. Part 2 of Suzanne Kreider's 2021 three-part series on healing a country's wounds spotlighted the technique of public dialogue. We're going to catch clips from two of her interviews for that show. First, Carolyn Abdullah, Senior Director of the Strengthening Democratic Capacity Team at EverydayDemocracy.org.
3: They have a model called Dialogue to Change. Tell us just briefly about each of those three steps: organize, dialogue, action.
4: Everyday Democracy, of course, is a national nonprofit organization that's been around over 30 years, supporting community-level change in partnership with coalitions, other nonprofits, foundations, towns, local governments. And to make that support something that is meaningful on the ground, we work in partnership, and we actually bring a process of engagement, which we call community engagement, which is rooted in those three pillars you mentioned earlier: the dialogue component, the organizing component, and the action component. Oftentimes, people come together to engage in a conversation, or what one may call a dialogue. And oftentimes, it's with people who generally look like you, think like you, dress like you, from a similar socioeconomic background. It takes a little work to get people in a room or in a space where you have that conversation with others who don't necessarily come from your background or look like you, think like you, and talk like you.
3: Tell us a couple quick examples of the last two. And that would be that you've seen or you've heard of. So you've seen maybe the whole group change, or you've seen institutional change.
4: One example would be a local community in Florida where they were engaging around the issue of race. And one of the outcomes they talked about was how the local paper talked about their neighborhood or their community, oftentimes in negative ways. So I will say an example in which the local community decided to do as a group coming out of these conversations was to meet with the local paper, you know, the editor, and talk about the way they covered their neighborhood. And in those conversations, it led to creating sort of this ad hoc group that worked with the local paper to really begin to publish positive stories about what the community members were doing in their community to address everything from crime to cleanup to youth mentoring program and projects.
0: From EverydayDemocracy.org, that's Carolyn Abdullah. And now another guest from that August 2021 episode on public dialogue to help heal a country's wounds. We'll hear now from Ariane Sanchez, Community Engagement Manager with the City of Austin.
5: Equality is also a peace issue, and I'm wondering how public engagement balances all this stuff. So let me give you some examples. You might have a person who has no internet access, or you have a person who's very domineering and talks a lot or writes a lot. You might have someone who's very silent. You might also have a person who just says, "This is so stupid. I would never be involved in this." Now, how do you balance all these different approaches so that the whole dialogue is peace promoting?
6: What the variety of opinions does is that it provides us a window of opportunity to understand what people are thinking behind what they're sharing. What I have learned is that no one shares their full self. They'll share what is convenient at that given moment according to the situation that we have. And so when someone says something like, "I don't want to be involved in this process," then I have to go between the lines and try to think, well, but you are here and you want to be involved. I'm just not involving you in a way that we can connect. And so that is a challenge for me to figure out what is it that I could do to bring you into this dialogue. Perhaps it's location, perhaps it's the language barrier. It could be a number of things, but it is my job to listen and then understand how could I open this line of communication, because that feedback is equally important. My job is to engage communities in dialogue. But it is everybody's job to do that. If there is a new person moving across the street, or if there's someone that you saw sitting at a party and they're just waiting for someone to say hello, challenge yourself. Go and say hello. Be the very first person. Have the courage to say, what can I do for you? How can I introduce you around? Because I think that having that courage to pick up somebody's hand is what is going to bring peace to our world.
0: Austin City Community Engagement Manager Marion Sanchez. You can hear more from her and all the guests in Suzanne Kreider's August 2021 episode of Peace Talks Radio on Public Dialogues at our website, peacetalksradio.com. Our September offering in 2021 came from correspondent Megan Kamrick, who interviewed a couple of authors, one being Brian Gruber, who co-wrote the book Insurmountable, How Citizens from Selma to Seoul Changed the World. The book dives deep into the successes and setbacks of 10 movements in the U.S. and 3 globally that might have something to teach us now.
7: You focus on some that many of us would know, the civil rights movement, the Vietnam War protests. You also write about Alice Paul and the battle for suffrage in the U.S. She learned a great deal under the British suffragists, the Pankhursts, who were willing to be a bit more radical than their American counterparts. How did Alice Paul help bring the battle more into the streets in the U.S.?
8: She was a Quaker. Back in the day, you had a social responsibility, if you were a Quaker, to find what was your calling or what they call your concern. And she actually had an epiphany while speaking, I think it was to Christine Pankhurst, the younger Pankhurst, that this was what she needed to do. And because she went to school in London, she became active with the Pankhursts and really got an education there with a level of ferocity and determination that carried through, where many of the suffragists in the United States felt she was too aggressive. But she felt, if we go state by state by state like this, which was the Susan B. Anthony strategy, it'll take 200 years to do this, and we want this now.
7: They did pay a steep price sometimes for that.
8: Oh, they were tortured. They would force feed them when they went on hunger strikes. Not only that, they were constantly humiliated. They'd be protesting in front of the White House. They'd take President Woodrow Wilson's speeches about democracy and burn them in trash cans. It was very provocative. And, of course, men who, after 5,000 years of patriarchy, thought that wasn't a very ladylike thing to do, would just approach them and spit on them and slap them and humiliate them.
7: And Alice Paul actually wrote the text for the Equal Rights Amendment, which has yet to become part of the Constitution. Is it an example of success and failure?
8: You know, the notion of success is discussed over and over in the book. There were two assumptions that we had that were constantly smacked down by thought leaders and by social movement leaders. One, that there's a playbook. If you do these things, you'll be successful. And the converse is true, that actually you have to be willing to fail. Some of these struggles are multi-generational. Often there's violence perpetrated against the protesters. So the idea of success might take a while, and you might have, you know, as I talked to the fellow Sam Walker at the Voting Rights Museum at the foot of the Edmund Pettus Bridge in Selma, Alabama, you know, he talked about his work with young people, because the work to be done in an area like racism in the United States can take generations.
7: And Brian Gruber, you and your co-author of Surmountable, Adam Monier Edwards, also explored the bonus army. Here are these veterans from World War I. They come to Washington, ask for pretty basic things, a bonus to their really low pay while in the war before they die. And eventually you have Douglas MacArthur calling them traitors, George Patton leading the eviction of them from their camp that they set up in Washington, D.C., burning down shacks, gassing them. That seems like a failure at first.
8: Yeah, and it was only when Franklin Delano Roosevelt, a liberal, sent finally these remaining protesters down to the Florida Keys, and there was a massive hurricane, and Ernest Hemingway happened to be, you know, at the bar in Key West when all this happened, and he saw when all these guys were flooded and killed, he saw their dead bodies floating in the water, and he wrote this story in a leftist publication that became a national outrage. And that finally, two things happened. One was really transformational. One, finally they got their bonus after all those years. Again, struggle, struggle, struggle. The things you think you're going to do are successful are failing, but yet suddenly, serendipitously, or through people seeing an injustice publicly, often but when protesters are beaten or killed, that happens. Another thing that happened, which really transformed American society, and that is that World War II had so many more soldiers that there was a feeling in the ruling class and in the elite of the political class, if we screw these soldiers this time, there's going to be a real revolution in the country. So what they decided to do is, hey, why don't we do something fair for the soldiers? And they created something called the GI Bill. And the money that was put in the hands of the soldiers during the Depression was a major turning point, particularly among ethnic minorities and poor people, where suddenly you could buy a house and you could buy a car, and it revitalized the economy. And in World War II, as you know, the GI Bill really was to some degree responsible for the explosive growth of the middle class and the health of the American economy.
0: That's Brian Gruber, co-author of Insurmountable, How Citizens from Selma to Seoul Changed the World. The full episode and the full interview that Megan Kamrick did with Mr. Gruber is at our website, peacetalksradio.com. Look for the September 2021 episode. Our October episode that season was the third part of Suzanne Kreider's three-part miniseries, Healing a Country's Wounds. This one spotlighted examples of community building at a grassroots level to improve conditions and cooperation in our neighborhoods and towns. Here's part of Suzanne's conversation with Julie Garreau, executive director of the Cheyenne River Youth Project since its inception in 1988.
9: I am a member of the Cheyenne River Sioux Tribe. I'm from the Minicoju Lakota Band of the Cheyenne River Sioux Tribe.
10: Tell us a little bit about the physical plant, like the buildings and the programs you offer in those buildings.
9: Sure. So we have a campus now. We have the main youth center, which we rebuilt and opened in 1999. We have the teen center, which we opened in 2006. The main youth center has an activity room, a kitchen, volunteer living quarters, a little library, a little, I think it's a computer lab and art studio combined. The teen center, which is about 26,000 square feet, has a dance studio, library, classroom. It has an art studio, office spaces, volunteer living quarters, has a gymnasium, a fitness center, and then a big warehouse. We just broke ground to build it's called the Waini'atu Wawapi Lakota Youth Arts and Culture Institute. It'll be about 9,000 square feet, where we will continue to develop our arts and culture programming. We have a 3.5-acre art park where you will find, you know, paintings and graffiti and expressions of young people and people from throughout the communities and elsewhere. We have a 2.5-acre organic garden. You know, there's so much more, you know, and of course, you know, we need support, financial support from, you know, all over the country too. But, you know, I think the best thing you can do is find out about that community and find out, like, what are they doing and why are they doing it? Kind of like this conversation we're having here. And, you know, whoever listens to this conversation, maybe that will be the inspiring moment for them to go to their own community and say, I'd like to help, because there's a lot of people who need help right now. So if you have a roof over your head, you have an income, you are doing so well compared to so many people right now who are struggling. So if you don't support us, support, you know, there are just people who have needs, and kids deserve to not be hungry, and they need a good warm coat. They deserve to go to a school system that honors their indigeneity, or if they're a person of color, you know, they deserve that. So, you know, maybe there's policy work or advocacy work that you have the capacity to do. Maybe that's, you're a lawyer. Maybe you want to offer your terms for women who are in abusive situations and need to get away. But take what your skill set is and use it to help people. You've been given that by a creator. So how nice if you can help somebody else out.
0: Julie Garreau of the Cheyenne River Youth Project. And Suzanne also talked via Zoom to Australia with Shawnee Graham, creator of Sustainable Resilient Communities in Western Australia.
3: It makes me wonder about the boundaries that we set around community, like you're in or you're out. Like, okay, let's say you have a Siamese cat. So you're in the Siamese cat owner community. And if you don't own one, you're not in that community. So that's a boundary. So my question is, like, well, should there be boundaries in communities?
9: Well, I think there's two different types of communities. So there's the Siamese cat community that has a boundary around it and people go. It might be a community garden, might be a sports club, might be a school. And there are people that are attracted there because of a common interest. And often those groups talk about being inclusive, but they're usually inclusive of people who actually come. My passion, not to say there's anything wrong with communities of interest, but my passion is about communities of geographical location. So at the moment, my geographic community is a group called the West Beaky Bunch, and we've drawn some lines around the major roads where I live, and we've said those 350 houses are the geographic community that we're going to try to develop.
5: In a video, I heard your partner Tim say that one thing that happened on Hulbert Street is that there started to be a breakdown of these concepts of people owning stuff like this is mine and that's yours. Why is that breakdown in that idea important?
9: It's important for so many reasons. From a really practical perspective, we are going to have a problem shipping stuff around the world like we do now. So if five people can share a lawnmower, it means we are using less resource to make lawnmowers. If we can take back the idea of common spaces and even land that people are willing to give for common uses, it brings back a sense of community and a sense of civic responsibility and a sense of self-responsibility.
0: Western Australian community activist Shawnee Graham with Suzanne Kreider on our October 2021 episode about community building. That's all we'll have time to share on this program today. There was one more episode in our 2021 season. You can look it up at peacetalksradio.com. On our November show, you'd get to hear me complain about the outsized influence commercial advertising has on our brains, our values, our own sense of peace of mind. I talked with three media literacy teachers who are trying to prep students and the next generation of media literacy educators to critically analyze advertising so they know how ad crafters are trying to influence them. 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Nola Days Moses is our executive director. Ali Adelman composed and performs our theme. And for our most excellent correspondents in Season 19, Sarah Holtz, Megan Kamrick, and our co-founder Suzanne Kreider, on their behalf, I'm Paul Ingalls, thanking you for listening and for supporting Peace Talks Radio.

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0: welcome to Paradigms from WGRNLP, the radio show and podcast that brings you inspired, inspiring people with visions of a viable future for life on Earth that includes humans. I'm Baruch, host of the show. Glad to be here with you. So glad you're tuned in. We've got a really amazing guest, as always. Great music, great story, just wonderful. But before we meet them, I have some comments to make, as I always do. The circus in the White House continues, and the great buffoon continues to distract with his stupidity, his immaturity, his criminality. And while that's happening, the Nazi bulldozer is moving right along. They are compiling lists of autistic people, people with disabilities, transgender people, queer people, and you know what those lists are for, right? Those are for people marked for extermination by the regime. That's how they did it in Germany, and that's how they're doing it in Washington. We've got concentration camps with tens of thousands of people in them. We've been told 50 people have died in ICE custody this year, but since we know the regime lies, that number has no credibility. If they're saying 50, it could be 500. We don't know. Are there mass graves at these concentration camps? We don't know. What we do know is that the economy has been purposely crashed, decimating what was left of the middle class in the U.S. The war is increasing the cost of fuel. The food supply is compromised, making people sick. Healthcare infrastructure is being dismantled. If you had set out to destroy the United States, you couldn't do it more effectively than Trump is doing it now. And while his diehard cultists continue to support him, that number is shrinking because people are starting to realize what's going on, at least as it affects them directly. But we have got to appeal to everyone's greater human decency. People are being murdered by the regime every day just for being themselves. They're doing it more quietly now because people have been protesting, but they're still kidnapping 2,000 or more people a day and putting them in concentration camps. 2,000 human beings every day are seized by the Nazi regime in the United States and put in concentration camps. And we know ultimately what happens in concentration camps. Trump has already murdered over a million people using COVID as a weapon, lying to people about how to protect themselves from the virus, and a lot of people died who didn't have to. It is clear population reduction is the plan, whether it's deportation, murder, illness, tainted food supply. You think this toxic lettuce thing is all an accident? The FDA stated clearly that Taylor Farms lettuce was the culprit. Then Taylor Farms executroids met with Trump, made a cash donation to him, and voila, the FDA reversed itself. And Taylor Farms lettuce has continued to be sold and has continued to make people sick. Trump and his whole gang should be rounded up and dealt with. And when I say dealt with, I mean imprisoned and put on trial. This federal government of the United States has declared itself an enemy of the people of the United States. It's time for another American Revolution. This regime, this rogue government, run by criminals, malcontents, psychopaths, has declared war on we the people. Look at their actions. Every policy causes the deaths of people in the U.S., and elsewhere. Every person appointed to the government, every person appointed by this regime, has turned out not only to be grossly incompetent, but they are all people of extremely low character. There's not a working moral compass among them. The Trump regime must go. To the Republicans in Congress who refuse to honor the oath they swore, you are all accomplices, and you too shall be held accountable. Same for certain Democrats. Anyone not standing up to these fascist bullies is complicit. I've been reading a bit more about Stephen Miller's plans for the United States, and as I mentioned, that includes rounding up and exterminating all autistic people, all people with disabilities. They're already working on people of color. Queer people will be next. The Trump regime is a Nazi regime for real. Resisting peacefully is great. The Nazis, however, are violent and exploit our inherent peacefulness. The resistance has got to be very, very strong, which means keeping an eye on your neighborhood and making sure people are safe. It means when you see ICE make a lot of noise, warn people. They need to be pointed at and shamed. When they roll into your town, they should be met with thousands of people refusing them entry. No hotel rooms, no restaurants, no gas, nothing. They are terrorists, murderers, rapists, come to your town to cause harm. I wonder what would happen if, at every concentration camp, people from the local towns rose up and liberated those camps all over the country, all at once. I would cheer. A good thing is that we each have a choice about how we react and respond. There are things we can't control, but simply by being present, we get more clarity. Be present and have room for people to be themselves and at harm none. Some people are not going to be interested in connecting, and that's fine. Some people are very interested in connecting, and people have different ways of connecting. The human condition is a dance, each of us dancing by ourselves and also with each other. Okay, on that note, let's meet my guest now. Basia Schechter, welcome to Paradigms.
1: Thank you for having me. I really feel honored.
0: It is my pleasure. I have been listening to your beautiful record, Song of Desire. I firstly just love your artist name, Pharaoh's Daughter. I think that's powerful and wonderful. And this album, Song of Desire, your approach to the Song of Songs, just wow.
1: Thank you. Really, that means a lot.
0: Tell me about yourself. How did you come to make this music? You've been doing this for a while, and it's clearly coming from deep inside. Tell me about you. Did you grow up in a musical family?
1: I grew up in a musical family, yes. My father was a musician, but not an acting musician. He grew up and fell into a barbershop quartet in high school and was managed by Don Kirshner and had two hits on Cub Records. So he had like his little moment of success, and then he wrote hundreds of songs and made a pact with destiny to say if he succeeded within 6 months, he would pursue a life and career of music, and if he did not succeed, he would go back to yeshiva and live a devoted life. And it didn't work out, and so he went back to yeshiva for 4 years, married my mother. And I grew up in Bar Park, and we lived a very ultra-Orthodox life.
0: How interesting. Is he alive, and how does he relate with the music you're making?
1: He is alive. He is very, very religious, and his path is according to the strictest observance of the laws. So my artistry is not actually something that's on his radar. You know, he'll say, oh, that's very nice, you know, kind of thing, but it's not on his radar in terms of, well, digging in or being interested or listening or
0: secular.
1: No, yeah, I'm much more of a secularist and universalist, and he's an incredible particularist.
0: And so how did your musicality develop? How did you become the person who makes these amazing sounds and composes? And
1: I did not grow up being a musician in any kind of way, because in that world that I grew up in a very stringent, orthodox, observant world, they don't train the kids, especially the girls, women, to be in the secular world or develop a skill or a talent that's going to move beyond the borders of the safety of the community. So anything that would take you out of the community, they don't train you for. And I was the natural, I think most of the kids that I grew up with, we all used to sit around and sing. That was part of how we spent time together. And because the singing was such a big part of our like recesses and our gatherings and our get-togethers, we all developed a sense of melody and harmony, and not necessarily in a schooled way, but in the sense of like, here's a melody. What do you want to do to hear your own voice in this sea of other voices? Because you want to be a part of the harmony, and you also want to like find your own voice that sings its own expression. And so I was a part of that. And I was also a part of, like, holidays were all marked by music that was celebratory and from the klezmer tradition, more or less, like in bar mitzvahs and weddings. In terms of Jewish music with instruments, it was usually in service to a life cycle ritual event that was a celebration, but it was very rarely music for music's sake. Besides that, my father was someone who actually very much loved Israeli music. So our record collection was filled with Israeli songs. And some of the Israeli songs did have Middle Eastern flavors to them, because the culture in Israel was informed by its neighbors and by Jewish natives who were also from the Middle Eastern world, who were also either Algerian, Yemenite, Turkish. So those sounds, and also an African, you know, from Ethiopia. So there was so much music was informed by these cultures that it infused the Israeli music that my father listened to, that I listened to. So I'd say that was my exposure. I like to write poetry, and I like to just sing along with people and harmonize. I harmonized with my father on Shabbat. We had songs that we would sing at the table that would honor the day, like special poetry that was devoted to expressing the themes and the memes. We didn't have the word memes back then, but the themes and memes of the Friday night celebration of Shabbat, or the Shabbos morning celebration of Shabbat. And those were, you know, with repeating refrains, and we always found our harmonies and banged on the table, and the combination of percussive expression on the Shabbat table and harmony. I think that was my ground. I didn't discover that I was a musician until I was in college. I was 19 years old, and I came home from a year in seminary in Israel. And my brother had exploded in his talent for playing electric guitar, which came from left field. No one knew where it came from, but there's a kismetic connection between my brother and I. And there was a sense in my bones that if this is something that my brother can do, because we're so similar, I felt, hey, wait, I probably can do that too. So I borrowed a guitar from my father and a chord sheet from my brother. And 2 weeks later, I was playing chords, and songs just came through. And that was the beginning of the journey.
0: There's a couple of things you said I want to remark upon. Firstly, that singing with people, that harmonizing and hearing your own voice, that's such a powerful metaphor for human community, how we can really be together, still be our individual selves, and be the group. It's not the group or the individual. It's the group and the individual. So I love it that you said that.
1: I think the way you just expressed it and articulated that is really, you know, I think it's something that I do intuitively, but it's something that I still need to learn from this intuitive thing that happened as a child. It lives in my highest set of values about how we should be in the world. And yet I often find myself falling short of those, either recognizing the struggle of the ego or the struggle to be in community for seeing others and being seen. So there are struggles within that, within what you said, that sometimes feel inaccessible, but is always, it always lives in my highest set of values of what we should be and how we should be in the world.
0: And this is a lifelong journey. It's not like, oh, now I got there. And as I get older, I realize there is no getting there. The other thing you said that I really loved was, if my brother can do it, I can do it. And I just, yes, like that very much.
1: It happened a few times. My brother had the same exact feeling. I started to sketch when I was like 11 or 12. And I was doing something. And he looked at me, he's like, wait. You could do that? I could do that. But he actually could do it. I was just doing something that never turned into anything. Like, I could never, I'm not a visual artist. But he ended up like being quite successful as like kind of a cartoony kind of drawer. Like, he was actually, you know, skilled. But we both have had that experience back and forth with each other. And it still happens that he feels that way about things that I do that he feels like he could do because...
0: Huh. That must be so fun for you to have that with each other.
1: It comes with its downside. Each of us suffer or struggle, and we both feel in tune with each other's, you know, struggles in this world too. So it's also the gifts and the burdens and the blessings.
0: I'm talking with Basia Schechter, Pharaoh's daughter, about her new album, Song of Desire. It's really beautiful. Let's get right into it. Here's the first track. It's called Asleep. You're listening to Paradigms from WGRN LP.

0: That's Pharaoh's daughter, Basia Schechter, from the new album Song of Desire, and that one's called Asleep. Here's the next part of my conversation with Basia Schechter. I'd like to talk with you about this record because, firstly, it's really something to sit down and listen to from start to finish. This is not, oh, I'm going to listen to a song. This is a suite. This is a piece that takes you, as all good music does, on a journey, as all good art does. And this record really does that. And so I want to ask you about the journey. I mean, we don't have to talk about every single song, but the journey that this record takes us through, takes you through, I'm really interested.
1: As you may have seen in our press release, there's two ways of looking at this album, which is a journey that really, that weaves with my life story. You know, that a journey that took 18 years from 2008 till the present day, so that each part of the journey kind of unfolds with my own experience as a person becoming who I am. I think there's the timeline of that, and at the same time there are the individual songs and how they came through and why this project came through as a piece of work that explores from my own tradition what love is. I mean, I wrote two full albums of songs that were fully in English in my earlier career. And a lot of them were songs, I'd say most of them were songs that explored dynamics and relationships and desire and love in all its messiness and all its high moments and all of its gory, triggering, painful, and so, you know, as somebody that has had a very push-pull relationship with my own tradition, because I come from it and I have deep respect for it, and it's also caused me a lot of trauma from growing up in such a restrictive environment that judged me for the nature that I was born with, that was non-harmonic with the world that I was discovering and the world that I came from. It was not a match. And yet I know how much I come from this world. And so I still honor and respect, and I'm interested in this lineage, this history and tradition and these texts that are so ancient and still so relevant and so explored and so dove into, and the groove of these, like we say, a record has a groove, but like these songs, these poetry has a groove and has reverberated in so much, in so many poems and so many songs for hundreds and thousands of years.
0: Across many traditions.
1: It's sort of equivalent to the way the Rumi poetry in the Sufi tradition, those themes and those, the idea of divine love resonating and informing and teaching us about human love, and human love redirecting our attention back to the way we experience divine love. So this is the ground. So I was very interested in these texts and what it had to teach me, and what it had to teach me through the medium of how I metabolize information. It's through music. I'm like a sieve. And I take what I read, and I take what I hear, and I take what I think and feel, and then it comes through me in some form and structure and an expression that I live in and that I share with others, that they can live their journeys into. So the Song of Songs was the choice of trying to explore those themes. And the texts, I always say that these texts, it's something that you can't even actually say, I methodically did this and that. It's more like I was working with a riff. Let's say the first song, I just wrote a Substack about it. I was kind of just jamming on a riff on my oud, and it was like such a gift. You know, when you find, for musicians out there,
0: yes,
1: for people, find a riff and you're like, I can live in this riff. And it was at the time that I was thinking about this project, and I immediately went to the text that I think is in some ways the heart of this poetry, which is this story that starts with, I am asleep, but my heart is still awake. Ah, my love knocks at the door. Let me in, my own love, my faultless dove. His hair was wet with the night. My robes were off, should I put them on again? My feet were clean, should I soil them? My love took his hands off the latch. My heart stirred for him. I wanted to let him in, but he had fled into the night. And that moment, my robes were off, should I put them on again? Here is one of the most precious, precious offerings that the universe is actually coming to this beloved Shulamit, protagonist of this. She's in her bed, ready for sleep, in a very luscious, alone moment. But then her lover, the one that she, you know, desires, comes. And instead of jumping at the sound of his voice and letting him in and embracing and fulfilling this incredible desire and connection and relationship, instead of doing that, she halts and she hesitates and fills this moment with doubt, some hubris, and the moment is gone. And after that moment, she is totally taken up by a frenzy of desire. She realizes what has left her and what has gone, and she is possessed by this absolute need to find him. And she heads into the night, searching for him, asking everyone she can see where he has gone. You can tell, you can see that she's gone. All she needs is her beloved to find her beloved. And all she comes across are watchmen who strike her and beat her in her frenzy. And that moment of hesitation is something that I just, you know, spent, you know, the last few weeks exploring and writing a Substack about. And that moment of hesitation is so palpably real. And so, like, there is that moment a lot of times when something good comes towards you, something desirous, something that you want, something that you feel is a culmination of all these other connections that are arriving at this moment of possibility. And you take that possibility and you ignore it.
0: I feel like humanity is in that moment right now.
1: Tell me more, like how you see that.
0: We'll be back with more of my conversation with Basia Schechter after we hear a couple of more tracks from Pharaoh's Daughter's new album, Song of Desire. We're starting out with a track called Better.

0: Kumilak, Pharaoh's daughter, from Song of Desire. Before that, Better. All right, here's the next part of my conversation with Basia Schechter. Okay, so I'm a U.S. citizen. I've lived most of my life in the U.S., and what's happening there makes me... It seemed that we were making such progress. It seemed that we were really headed towards a more open society that actually valued the things I value, like wellness and community and sharing and integrity. And then it was snatched away because of fear.
1: And the fear, it's very interesting because the fear is sometimes the fear of the lusciousness of the intimacy. But the intimacy also challenges us because it exposes us.
0: Yes.
1: But we think and we idealize this idea of being whole and being well and being perfect, which doesn't advance anything, doesn't actually improve the world in any kind of way. It is our imperfections that exactly show light, the incredible light that comes in through the cracked.
0: Yes.
1: That kind of light can only come through because we are cracked. We are broken. We are figuring it out. We are all given our bag, our cross to bear. And there's nobody who escapes, but we all try to hide behind whatever coping mechanisms we have to project a face of wellness and okayness. You know, I've been practicing saying, when people say, how are you? I'm practicing saying good, because I notice that I often say okay or hanging in. And that is too much of a door of showing those cracks.
0: Yeah.
1: You say good, people will say, oh, great. How are you? Good. You know, and then that's it. That's the conversation. It's over. And that's actually safer. You know, I think what happened in this album is also that it's really showing a lot of the places that I live in that hesitation and in the impact of what all those hesitations in my life and what they've done to me, and how that hesitation is still a teacher to me, because that's still an invitation to accept and take in the love that is coming towards you. The love that's coming towards you is still coming towards you, and accept it, embrace it, hold on to it, and allow yourself to be vulnerable with it.
0: And in those moments of hesitation, embrace those, breathe into it, be conscious of it. And that allows you to move through it.
1: Yes.
0: This weekend, a friend of mine was teaching a permaculture workshop. Her name is Starhawk, and she was teaching a workshop down in the south end of the island. And we haven't seen each other in a little while, so I got to go visit. And it's all these young folks learning about how the planet works and what it means to be human. Like, not what it means, but what it actually is and what we're capable of and how we're part of these systems, this web of life. Just incredibly beautiful. And, you know, obviously that's fresh for me, but you're talking about the same stuff. You're talking about embracing aliveness with all of its pieces.
1: And with all of its broken pieces, you know, we all need those lessons. We all need to know how we're interconnected, inextricably connected. We cannot excuse ourselves. We don't get a pass. We don't get a pass. We're woven together. All our joys, all our sorrows are woven together. Inextricably, and the humanity and the earth and the galaxies and all those forces of gravity and the forces of light and darkness, they're all there. And I think this piece of work is an exploration of pattern. For me, it's also very much about patterns, how I latch onto like a pattern, a drone, a flow. Like, I think those places are the places where our species, where our humanity accelerates. When we're able to actually enter the flow of what is happening and be in a place where we let go of so much of this internal stuff, and we're just become part of a creative act or become part of a cosmic experience of creation, it's those moments that things move, make their movements. I'm sure Einstein wasn't like worrying about his, you know, his family dynamics at the time that he created the theory of relativity. He was in flow. He was a part of understanding something so deep about the way things work. And I think it's our part of our journey here to be aware of how things work and to be in those moments of creative flow. I think this album are moments of creative flow where I was pulling from the ways that I have divine gifts and allowing them to shine through the cracks of my own fragmented self. But in those ways have created something that is also holy in its honesty.
0: We shall return with the final part of my conversation with Basia Schechter after we hear a couple more tracks from Song of Desire. This one is called Uri Uri.

0: That's Pharaoh's Daughter with Shepherd from the new album Song of Desire. And before that, Uri Uri. And now here's the final part of my conversation with Basia Schechter. Those moments of flow, and sometimes they're even more than a moment. I certainly hope everyone who's listening and everyone in the world has those experiences. I think we're all capable of it. I've thought we were all capable of things and been proven wrong before, so I don't know. But I'm choose to believe that this is a place we can all go to if we want and if we're willing to be that open. And it does mean letting go of a whole lot of fear and belief and expectation and all those things and being, it's like when you go for a walk in the woods. It's like if you're swimming in the ocean, if you're immersed in nature in some way, you don't have to make it be beautiful. You don't have to make it special. It is. And you can just be part of that. So this music is like an invitation to that. I want everyone to listen to this.
1: Thank you.
0: So we go through this song cycle. It's incredibly beautiful, 12 songs. And then where do we end up?
1: You know, it's interesting because in the sequencing, like there were two ways of going, either sequencing according to the trajectory of the song in its many chapters, and it's 8 chapters. And, you know, starting with the first piece that unpacks the first text better than mine, you know, that your love is better. Kiss me with the kisses of your lips. Your love is better than wine, and that invitation. And then it closes with Run My Love into the hills. I could have sequenced it according to the Song of Songs, but I chose to do it more musically. In some ways, even though I didn't end with Run My Love, there's something about Run My Love that is a invitation to accepting the beauty of connection, and also that everything is impermanent, and that we are all there, that we have the ability to be in connection, and we have the ability to run into the hills and find our next adventure. So, and I find our next source of inspiration. So I feel like we don't own other people. Our desire is not a magnet that is a forever. We have other ways, and we have to keep running into the hills to keep finding our sources of inspiration so that we can keep coming back to the beloved. We are always lovers, and we're also individuals with our own connection, mystic, divine connection. So I think the dance between the two is something that this poem is very deeply infused with. And so if we're able, we can do that dance, and that the end of this poem is actually an invitation for that.
0: I just love it how this is a microcosm of the human story, you know, and you drawing from tradition and making something new with it, the continuity of that, that's part of the human story too, that we do that, and that we, as you have here, named the power in letting go and accepting what is, you know, instead of trying to shape it. No, we can't control another person. We can't even control anything, really. You know, beautiful. Wow, okay. Basia, I am so happy to talk with you. I love this conversation. This is one of my favorite conversations to talk about real stuff. I have such admiration for musical talent. I have, you know, a little tiny, tiny bit of it myself, very, very little, but I have a huge appreciation because music, it just transports and transforms, and it's a way to share message, and it's a way to love each other, and it's a way to acknowledge what we are here on this earth. And so thank you.
1: I just want to say, I want to also express my gratitude. This is my fourth or fifth interview, and this has been my favorite interview so far. And I'll tell you why, is that you ask questions from a deeper place than just like that. You're able to connect on a human level and actually investigate themes that I've been, you know, presenting, and like you get it, and you really get it. And I think you really get the music. And I feel like that those two things, like it just was a very generous and very, like I felt very seen and felt very like grateful that we had this interview in this time.
0: Well, thank you. I'm really glad. That's what I strive for. I mean, this show is a labor of love. This show is an offering to the world to learn and connect, and for us to be not even our best selves, but our authentic selves. And so, you know, having you on the show is part of that mission, and it's wonderful. Thank you so much.
1: Thank you.
0: Bassia Schechter. I really enjoyed our conversation. Just wonderful. Love getting down to that essence about life and how amazing it is and what choices we have. And the music is just gorgeous. Thank you so much. Folks, you can learn more and hear this whole record at Bassia's website, bassia.com, BASYA.com. Strongly recommend you listen to the whole thing. It's really quite something. So thank you, Bassia, for this beautiful music. I hope you'll also visit the Paradigms website at paradigms.life. Check out all of our archived episodes. And hey, I still have some Paradigms baseball caps to give away. So just send me an email, baruch@paradigms.life. Put cap in the subject line, and in the body of the email, put your mailing address and where you listen to Paradigms, and I'll send you a baseball cap. Easy as that. All right, we're going to finish up with one more track from Song of Desire. It's called Shane. And let's let the word for the week be beauty. Let us see where we find beauty. It's everywhere, in all kinds of different forms. Let's be on the lookout. Pay attention to beauty. Make beauty. Enjoy beauty. Share it. Life can be beautiful. All right, this is Baruch signing off for this episode of Paradigms. We'll be back next time with more inspiring people. Until then, behold beauty and be well.

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0: And a good morning to you. 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And what do we got? 64 degrees out there, and it's a little cloudy, but I did see stars this morning. It's Pledge Drive Thursday, August the 6th. I'm John. You can call me Vern. Always happy to be here. And happy to be having my brother, friend Brother Al, come in to help me pitch today, because it is the Pledge Drive. The fun-a-thon, as it were. So, we're going to give a listen to National Native News. Be back with a look at your weather. And don't forget, we'll be singing the weather. Alfred and I at 7:05. Here's National Native News.
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3: 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Thank you.
4: This is National Native News. I'm Jill Freitas. The states that share the Colorado River have a new federal framework in place for managing the embattled waterway. But as KNAU's Chris Clements reports, the impacts of the Fed strategy on tribal nations is less clear.
5: The new framework from the U.S. Bureau of Reclamation could result in steep cuts to the Central Arizona Project, a delivery system for Colorado River water. That worries some tribal leaders like Orlando Carroll, chairman of the White Mountain Apache tribe in eastern Arizona.
6: We definitely would be concerned of any cutbacks that are generated.
5: Under a federal settlement, Carroll's tribe can lease its share of water from the river. But at least his tribe's water rights have been spelled out. Other tribes, like the Navajo, Hopi, and San Juan Southern Paiute, are watching the feds put out a Colorado River management plan for the states, while their own water rights in Arizona remain unquantified. Brenda Jesus is a Navajo Nation Council delegate.
7: I just don't understand that they've gotten their water rights decree, yet in the year 2026, the Navajo Nation doesn't have any.
5: A settlement to give the Navajo Nation its water rights in Arizona is still under consideration in Congress. For KNAU, I'm Chris Clements in Flagstaff.
4: Golden King crab season opened August 1st in the Aleutian Islands. This year, the total allowable catch for the region is 13% higher than it was last season. Ethan Nichols is an area management biologist with the Alaska Department of Fish and Game based in Dutch Harbor. He says this reflects a sizable increase for the western area of the fishery at over 1.5 million pounds this season.
8: The quota in the east this year is a very slight decrease from last season. It's down 4%. In the western area, it's a large increase this year. It's a 79% increase.
4: Due to the size of the fishery, it's split into different management areas, one east of Atka and the other to the west, each with their own harvest levels.
8: The east has more fishable depths or more fishable grounds as you get further west, and much smaller islands that drop off quicker.
4: That means better fishing in the eastern area. Even with a slight decrease in allowable catch this year, the eastern area's limit is still more than double that of the west limit at over 3 million pounds. Nichols says he's optimistic about the upcoming season.
8: I think it's a really unique crab fishery, just where the fishing occurs, it being a deep water fishery from a select few vessels, and I'm excited about the coming season.
4: Just four vessels are expected to fish for Golden King Crab this season. The fishery was worth $29.5 million at the dock last year, according to preliminary figures from Fish and Game. This year's season ends next April. This story was provided by KUCB's Katie Ruther. Tribal historic preservation leaders are voicing concerns over proposed changes to the federal review process for projects that could affect sacred sites and cultural resources. The Advisory Council on Historic Preservation voted to advance a proposed rule revising Section 106 of the National Historic Preservation Act, a key law requiring federal agencies to consider impacts on historic properties and consult with tribal nations. The National Association of Tribal Historic Preservation Officers says the proposal would weaken tribal consultation, narrow protections for places of religious and cultural significance, and give federal agencies greater authority over the review process. The proposal now heads to federal review before it's published for public comment. I'm Jill Freitas.

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4: Okay, welcome to Thursday Morning Maine. It is August the 6th. I'm John, you can call me Vern. And so glad to have you out there helping community radio out, supporting us. And wow, here comes Brother Al early this morning. Okay, good to see you, Brother Al.
5: Hey, good morning.
4: Morning. We'll be looking at the weather before we talk about the Yankees and the Red Sox situation, which is, well, we'll tell you all about that first, though. The weather for today is going to be patchy fog before 7, otherwise sunny and hot with a high near 90. Heat index values as high as 93, which is like wind chill, but in the summertime, calm southwest wind. Tonight, patchy fog after 2 a.m., otherwise partly cloudy with a low of 66. Currently, it is 64. And this is the forecast for the Bar Harbor, Hancock County Bar Harbor Airport. And that's why the fog might be in that forecast, because I didn't see any fog coming down. Slight chance of showers and thunderstorms on Friday after 1 o'clock. Otherwise, mostly sunny and hot with a high near 90. And then calm southwest wind remains, pumping in that heat. Friday night, chance of precipitation after 3 o'clock, and some more patchy fog, 20% chance of showers and thunderstorms. Saturday has 50% chance of showers and thunderstorms. Saturday night, down to 20. Sunday has a 30% chance of showers and thunderstorms, and mostly clear on Sunday night and 65, then sunny and 87. So we are in a warm stretch. So are you there on mic two?
6: Hello.
4: You are there. Good morning.
6: Good morning to you.
4: So Brother Al, he is the host of Morning Maine, Thursday Morning Maine, on the other Thursday. And this is my Thursday. This is the other Thursday. And what are you moving things around?
6: Yeah, I'm
4: there.
6: All set now.
4: Okay. Try lowering that mic down a little bit. But anyhow, sunny and hot, 90 degrees.
6: I know.
4: That's, that's what we get in August. And these are the...
6: What are they called? The dog days?
4: Dog days of August. And
6: remember that term.
4: Remember that. That's right. Penobscot Bay, going to have southwest winds around 5 knots, seas around 2 feet, and patchy fog, of course, towards daybreak. And that'll be southwest winds today, becoming south in the afternoon, and 2-foot seas with dense fog in the morning. Thursday night, southwest winds 5 to 10 knots, diminishing to around 5 knots after midnight. Seas around 2 feet in the evening, then 1 foot or less. And Friday, south winds 5 knots, seas around 2 feet, patchy fog in the morning. Friday night, southwest winds around 5 knots, seas around 2 feet. And Saturday, south winds around 5 knots. So
6: there we go.
4: Maybe 5 to 10. Okay, baseball.
6: Boy, what about those Sox?
4: Yeah, I guess they are hot.
6: It's unbelievable.
4: 11 games over 500, one game behind the Yankees. They're 5.5 behind Tampa Bay, and the Yankees are 4.5 behind, and the Red Sox are breathing down our necks. Yankees did have their prospects that they brought up for shortstop. Hit a home run in his second at-bat the other night.
6: Yeah.
4: And his little brother in the minor leagues.
6: Oh, yeah, yeah.
4: He hit a home run, too. He's on the Florida Marlins team. And Lombard, George Lombard, his father's a bench coach for the Detroit Tigers and family affair.
6: Yes.
4: That's what it is. And what else I wanted talk about how the Cubs just took 3 from the Dodgers. You took 3 from the Dodgers, the Red Sox.
6: They've got the longest losing streak going right now.
4: Yeah. And so they are human and can be beatable, even though they got Tarek Skubal, the top pitching prospect at the deadline.
6: Yeah, they're definitely the best team money can buy.
4: That's right, the evil empire of the 21st century.
6: Well, I mean, let's get back to those Sox.
4: Yeah, go ahead. Talk about the Sox for a minute or so.
6: I mean, everybody is contributing. Last night, let's see, Jaron Duran got on base. He stole second. They threw the ball to second, went in the outfield, so he got to third. Then he scored on pretty much a pop-out. It was in the outfield, but very shallow.
4: Yeah.
6: And I was surprised he ran, but, boy, he ran. That got us our third run.
4: Yeah.
6: And that felt like a little insurance at that point, because, like some of those guys on Chicago, you get a man on base and what's his name, McAmora, something like that, comes up and boom, the game could be tied. So,
4: oh, Matamora,
6: yeah. That third run was important.
4: Yeah,
6: but I mean, we're getting, Andrew Monasterio, we're getting Siegler, we're getting about the only guy who hasn't been contributing, unfortunately, is Wong.
4: Oh,
6: and
4: okay.
6: As soon as Rushman comes in, we'll be getting production from catcher, too, you know.
4: Right. Oh, yeah.
6: Abreu, another home run. I mean, him, say, Don Rafaela, they're just going nuts out there. And, that's about a minute, I guess. pitching. Haven't even talked about our pitching.
4: No, and maybe later. But right now, all I can say is the Yankees are on their way to their 28th World Championship.
6: Ooh.
4: And there is really nothing going on in sports other than baseball right now. I mean, well, you have the WNBA is out there, and they're making news in their own way as well.
6: You know what I heard this morning on the way in? There's 20 college basketball players that are making more money than LeBron James is this year.
4: Is that right?
6: Yeah, yeah. 20. You know, and they said football's going to go crazy, too.
4: Yeah.
6: You know, I don't know about giving money to those college athletes. It's
4: 20 guys making more than LeBron James.
6: Yeah.
4: Wow, that is very interesting. And what LeBron's went to the 76ers since I was last here.
6: Yep.
4: And Jaylen Brown.
6: He signed a 2-year contract with them.
4: Now, is 2 years for $8 million for 2 years, or is it $8 million a year?
6: That I don't know.
4: Yeah, I hear they $8 million. But, so these college players are making $8 million bucks. And Cooper Flagg, had he been still in college last year, he would have probably made that kind of money. Well, anyhow, Alfred and I are here, and we're not going to seriously pitch, but of course, you can call right now.
6: I'm right here to take a phone call.
4: 469-0500 and make a pledge. We got sheets here to write it down. And we are going to be at 7:05-ish. We're going to be
6: singing the weather together.
4: Singing the weather, yeah. And we were inspired by DJ Bobby Shacks.
6: Is that his name?
4: Yeah, Shack with X's. Shacks, the S-H-A-X-X, from WMPG down in Portland. And we got it all worked out. And I guess we'll see how that inspires you to pledge. And we would certainly be open to doing it again at 8 o'clock.
6: Yeah. You put some money up, we'll do it. If it goes the other way, you put some money up, we won't do it.
4: There you go. Yeah. That's right.
6: Win-win.
4: Okay. So Alfred brought me in something to eat, which is always a good thing to eat here on Thursday morning.
6: I choked under pressure.
4: Oh, okay. Well,
6: I went to the other place.
4: Yeah.
6: And the other place, I had to get you a bagel sandwich.
4: Okay, that's all right. I'll live through that.
6: Okay.
4: But anyhow, I'm going to play a couple tunes and have a bite to eat. And you can give a listen to, I got Castle Bay and Stan Rogers doing the same song, not together though. And 469-0500 gets you in the studio, just if you got anything on your mind, a song you want to hear, some news to pass on, just want to say good morning. I'm John, you can call me Vern, joined by
6: Brother Al.
4: Okay, Stan Rogers.

0: That is a group called Appaloosa, and I get this off of Folk Now, music for August, July and August, and that's called Fishing, just plain old fishing, and it's not about the fishing, it is the truth. This Appaloosa had an album, Sidekicks, where that came from, 2022, and we got someone to thank. You know, Alfred's got a mouthful. I'm going to say it was Keith from Blue Hill, correct? Does he make an additional gift? Was that what it was? Okay, he's chewing.
1: Okay, we're thanking Keith from Blue Hill.
0: Yeah, yeah.
1: Additional gift, a nice. generous additional gift.
0: Sweet.
1: And it's being matched, right?
0: It's being matched, that's right. We got a matching pledge on the table till between now and 8:58. He's got a request, which is coming up after Climate Connections, which is here at the

0: Okay, sorry I cut that off quick. That is the Zac Brown Band, Butterfly, featuring Dolly Parton. And the CD is, I think it's Give It Away. No, Love and Fear was new in December. And I'm going to come back to that. I played Lynn Hollyfield doing We Are the People, and that's from Lynn's CD called Diving In, which is new in here the 31st of January, or July. It is August now.
1: I know.
0: Zac Brown is a big country act. He's done 15 nights over the years, sold out at Fenway. And the last time he played Fenway, which was this past month, not just a few weeks ago, he gave tickets to a Margaritaville at Sea cruise to every person, 35,000 people in the Fenway Park, worth $40 million.
1: Wow.
0: Yeah.
1: $40 million.
0: $40 million is what they said the retail value of it was. I'm assuming there's, you know.
1: Right. You got some kind of a deal.
0: Oh, yeah, sure. But hey, that's a pretty good
1: that
0: giveaway.
1: That is generous.
0: Yes, it is.
1: That is generous to his fans.
0: Now, we're not giving away anything here at Community Radio, except I think there's a ticket giveaway later on for just two people. But we've been giving them away all morning, week long. So there's a ticket. Yeah, that's Joaquin Cooter, who is Rye's son.
1: Yep.
0: But that's coming later, an hour from now at 7:45.
1: Exactly.
0: Yeah. But I thought that was a little interesting tidbit, so I dug up a song, him and Dolly. You know, a friend of Dolly's is a friend of mine, that's for sure.
1: She's a female, you know, unbelievable.
0: Juggernaut.
1: She started it.
0: Yeah.
1: Her, Tammy Wynette.
0: Yeah.
1: A few
0: Loretta
1: others.
0: Loretta Lynn. Yeah.
1: Yeah, Loretta Lynn.
0: But Dolly's, boy, she still sounds good. That was 2025, so yeah, we recorded last year.
1: Yeah.
0: But anyhow, back to the music. This is brand new. Go ahead.
1: Oh,
0: okay. Oh, yeah, Watering Can. We want to thank Keith. We got his song in. That's right, Pride and Joy, which was by Rob Ikes and Trey Hensley, and that's from Before the Sun Goes Down. And who is that a cover by, Pride and Joy? I got to look that up. It's because that sounds to me like a... You heard something about Stevie Ray Vaughan, didn't you? You think Keith said something?
1: Well, Pride and Joy.
0: Yeah, yeah. Was it Stevie Ray Vaughan cover? No.
1: Yeah, I'm not sure Stevie Ray Vaughan wrote it,
0: yeah.
1: But
0: okay.
1: Stevie Ray Vaughan did it.
0: Okay, yeah. Okay, well, here's
1: She's
0: one.
1: My pride and joy.
0: Yeah.
1: Loosening up those vocal cords.
0: Yes, we are. I heard this one yesterday on 1001 Art Center Nights, Joel Katz.
1: Joel,
0: He's a St. Louis fan. St. Louis beat the Yankees yesterday, by the way, if Joel's out there listening. And if Zac Brown's listening, he could send a couple grand to Community Radio.
1: You know? Yeah, yeah. Give away $40 million like that.
0: This is new from Billy Strings called Milltown Road. He's got a new album coming out dedicated to his mother who passed away, I think, this year. So
1: that guy is everywhere.
0: Oh, yeah. Milltown Road, Billy Strings.

0: Okay, and that is Lindsay Lou, Sarah Jarosz, Sierra Hull, and Brittany Haas, and I've Endured, which is, comes from a album coming out in August called Women of Bluegrass. And Billy Strings from Milltown, or Milltown Road, is from So Much for Goodbyes, new album from Billy Strings coming in August, I believe. Okay, Brother Al, it's 6:57 and 54 seconds, and we are only, let's call it, 7 minutes away from when we sing the weather.
1: That's right.
0: And we've been chatting about it. And we'll tell you more about this weather forecast we're going to sing. But right now, Pledge Drive is on. We have Keith in the water and can, along with Sarah from Winterport. Sarah made an additional gift.
1: Well, thank you, Sarah.
0: And we got a request out for Keith, so we are rolling. We do have almost a full 2 hours to go. We're looking to get a lot of pledges.
1: Yeah, because,
0: you know, we tell you all the reasons to pledge, but here's one over here. 80% of our funding comes from you, the listener. And last year, Congress ended the funding. Thank you very much, Congress.
1: Boo.
0: And then we had lost a large part of our funding, $170,000 a year. So 20% of our annual budget. And in the last pledge drive since then, people have been coming forward. And Matt Murphy is in the house.
1: Matt Murphy's here.
0: Matt Murphy. Boy, it's always a pleasure to see you, Matt.
2: Always a pleasure to be seen by you guys.
0: Yes. Okay. Well, don't be a stranger.
2: Oh, I'm here to sing the weather.
0: Okay.
1: Okay.
0: Oh, all right. Yeah, so
1: second time. He'll have to listen and practice.
0: He could read over your shoulder.
1: Huh?
0: You got it on paper. We printed it out.
1: We practiced.
0: Okay. You don't want Matt the first time?
1: Well, we'll see.
0: We'll see. Okay. Okay. I'm going to do some top of the hour business because here it comes, 6:59, 56 seconds, Community Radio, WERU 89.9.
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0: On Blue Hill. 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
0: All right, here we are in the second hour of Thursday Morning Maine. It is August the 6th, and we got 65 degrees out there, going way, way up. And we will tell you about that in very, very shortly. We are, Brother Al and I are here. Good morning, Brother Al.
1: Good morning, Brother Vern.
0: And we have over there on the recorder, the video recorder, Matt Murphy, general manager for, on this promo over here, Matt, or this card, pitch card, it says 28 years. Now, I had heard 27. How many years is it, actually?
2: I have no idea.
0: Okay. General manager for Lowe these past 27 and 28 years.
1: Plus or minus.
0: Plus or minus. And he's all we've ever known, so we don't have much to compare him to as far as our radio careers go, but I think he's been a good general manager.
1: I think so.
0: And Kristen Spaulding is going to be a very good general manager, and 27 years from now, I won't be here to see her in her 27th year. Anyhow, so thanks for all you've done, Matt Murphy.
2: Oh, thank you.
0: Okay, it is now 7:03, and we have...
1: you need to get the music.
0: Well, yeah, I need to get the music, and I didn't get... well, I just want to tell you that at 7... oh, that's a text. The 7:45, we got featured artist of the week, Joaquin Cooter, who will be... at three different venues, and you'll get your pick of tickets for that. And 7:30, we got the Week in Water. Things go on here at Community Radio besides just the weather and sports, because I think we already heard sports, and it was mostly Red Sox. But
1: then we got Around Town with Amy Brown at
0: around
1: 8
0: town,
1: o'clock. So
0: Amy
1: this
0: Brown.
1: Is a busy hour.
0: Yes, it is. And right now, 7:04 and 40 seconds. Are you ready, Al?
1: I'm ready.
0: Okay, I'm going to count it off. So, here we go. 1, 2, 1, 2, 3, 4.
5: I lit out this morning, and the stars were shining bright. Sun came up at 8:05 and pushed away the night. Stars.

Half a chance of rain on the Friday overnight. 70% on Saturday, but I don't think they're right. 7 out

Dark days are a-coming, and I'm headed to the lake. 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

0: Call in a pledge, it won't take much time. A friend of the station is a friend of mine.
1: Okay.
0: There we go.
2: Woo!
0: We did it.
1: That is your weather forecast with some poetic license in there.
0: Not much, though.
1: Not much, no.
0: But this was, tell the folks, this was written a while ago.
1: I wrote this in June because I knew I wanted to tweak it. And tweak it we've done. Knowing after all my years working outside, I am definitely attuned to the weather in August, knowing that this is the first week of August is usually a hot week, humid, dog days of August is what I call them.
0: Sure, I didn't know song.
1: It's when the dog star Sirius rises is how you get dog days. Anyhow.
0: And they go around and around in circles.
1: So we'd like to hear people call 469-6600 in honor of that song we just sang. And let's give kudos to Jerry Garcia for writing such a great song that we sang to Friends
0: that
1: of the
0: Devil. That we
1: could
0: adapt it so.
1: I hope Jerry Garcia gets a cut on this, and also Joe Wilson.
0: Oh, there's the phone.
1: Dobro. There's the phone. Is that the phone in here? Yeah. I think I'm going to answer it and play some music. How's that?
0: Let's do it.
1: I don't have any music lined up, but if you do want to call the other number. Yeah, I got to get my mouse here to go. I got to put something in. But
0: call again.
1: Yeah, call again. This is one I like. Track 9. Yeah, going to take a few seconds. 469-6600. Call in and pledge. It is the pledge drive. Summer fun-a-thon. Here's Joe. What's this guy's name? John R. Miller.

0: And that is Shaboozy with Kehlana, Bullets and Blades from The Outlaw, Sherry Lee, and Other Western Tales. That is some pretty good stuff, Shaboozy. Heard the name, never listened to the music, and I did this past week or so. Meals, M-E-E-L-S, that's a duo, I'm assuming. Old Out West is comes from Across the Raccoon Strait, like the Strait of Hormuz. And, yeah, that is just a short set because, well, we got people to thank. I'd like to thank Bonnie from Winterport and made an additional gift. And Bonnie is a 13-year-old Poshy who really liked the Dog Days reference in the weather forecast. So, and we have, well, Matt is on the phone with someone else, I assume. He's been on there a long time, so maybe that's just so much money that they are, well, he's got to keep writing zeros on. And that is because we have a matching pledge here. And 469-6600 is the phone number. We had to have just Matt in to answer the phones right now, but Matt, Alfred just came in with one pledge, and is he on the phone? I don't know. Got to turn you on. Yep.
1: Yeah, he's not on the phone right now, so somebody can call. But John from Lincolnville, sustainer. Thank you, John.
0: Thanks.
1: Keep up the good work, he said.
0: Okay, we will. So that's, we got three in the watering can. And we would like to see a whole bunch more. And 469-6600 gets you to Matt. And I'm sure there'll be other people here to answer the phones. And let us know. Do you want to hear us sing the weather forecast at 8 o'clock or not?
1: Yeah, well, we're going to match practicing.
0: Match practicing.
1: Yeah.
0: So I think you do want to hear that.
1: Yes. It's going to be a whole new.
0: Yeah. And as once again, I want to give credit to Bobby Shacks from down at WMPG. We saw the movie when we were at the station get together back in, that was in April or May, about our
1: community
0: radio sister station, more or less, down there in Portland, who've been at it for 50 years. And DJ Bobby Shacks sings the weather every Wednesday night.
1: He gets into it.
0: He does.
1: You could run a city on the power that guy generates.
0: Oh, yeah, he has a good one, that's for sure. Whoa, I didn't mean that. Wow, that wasn't supposed to happen. I just hit my computer, but... So, DJ Bobby Shacks.
1: Shout out to you.
0: Yeah, inspiration to us, and... That is, been working on it for a while. Once we both saw it that same day, we said, we got to sing the weather.
1: Right. I think Matt was there. We said, Matt, is that something we can do?
0: Yeah, and I told Joel that we were going to do it as well, and he highly recommended that we look into it. So, yeah.
1: Community radio.
0: Community radio in action right here, right now. Boy, we'd like to see some new members, some sustaining members. We got a sustainer just called there earlier. What was his name again? John from Lincolnville.
1: Yes, it was.
0: That's right. We got additional gifts. How about a business member? We need your help. If you've heard it all week long, because the pledge I've been going on since Saturday. And now is the time to step to the plate.
1: Right. Even though we are having fun in here, it is a serious thing.
0: Yes, it is serious. So, and we are seriously having fun. I think...
1: Red Sox are on a serious run.
0: Yes, the Red Sox are seriously right in the playoff hunt, where they weren't there on the 1st of July.
1: Yeah, someone send in some money and tell us which team you like.
0: There you go. You could do that, too. Okay, I got one. I'm sure you saw this last week, Alfred. Lisa Bushell. The CD was in here.
1: Yeah,
0: got Amanda Shires on it, and Larry Campbell or Campbell. I think he. I don't know if you, Larry Campbell.
1: Laura doesn't pronounce the P.
0: Yeah. Okay.
1: And I don't think they do in Campbell soup.
0: No, they don't in Campbell soup. No. So. But anyhow, and this one's with Waddy Wachtel, and there's Jake Clements on this album, and I never heard of it, but I like what I heard.
1: It's called
0: Vandals, the Yes and Lovers, and I'm playing the title track, Vandals.
1: Even though there's that silent P.
0: Yeah, that's right. But this is Bushell. It doesn't have any P in it. This is, Lisa Bushell's, and the phone number is 469-6600. Okay.

0: Okay, Vandal from Lisa Bushell, and that is new in here on the 27th of July, so that is new music, which I'm pretty partial to playing new music, and that fit the bill nicely. Good. What you got, Alfred?
1: Well, I got Wade in Maine from Lincolnville.
0: He's a host of the Chicken Shack.
1: On Blues from the Chicken Shack.
0: That's on Saturdays, I believe.
1: Yeah. And I've got to read you what he said.
0: Because, okay, I'm listening.
1: Had to call in the support. The men, the myth, the legend in their own minds.
0: Yes.
1: It's that, like he knows us.
0: I'd say we are legends in our own mind, but all we can say is we're just so happy.
1: We got a poster that says it.
0: That's right. We've been so happy. Alfred's been here. We think it's 24 years. It could be 25, and I know I've been here for 22. And together, that's 46 or 47 years of experience. And we've been
1: sometimes
0: happy.
1: Sometimes it's like day one.
0: Yes, it is. And yeah, this is, we're a little scattered today because of that whole weather thing. I mean, hey, we were nervous, but I think we're happy with how it come out. And when we do it at 8:05, I think Matt Murphy's going to join us.
1: I think he is.
0: Yeah.
1: And then what? Oh, it could be Matt Murphy. Outpouring of support for Matt Murphy.
0: Outpouring of support.
1: Yeah, let's push that one.
0: Oh, yeah. I mean, it's right there. It says it right there. There's a special card that tells us to ask for an outpouring of support for, as well as Matt, Kristen Spaulding, new general manager in just a couple weeks. So
1: yeah, send money in.
0: Yeah, please send money for all the reasons that community radio makes your day. And there's good shows coming after. We're here and all day long, every day of the week, there's good music, good public affairs. We got the Week in Water coming up. We'll go to that and give that a listen. Please call 469

0: Been on high alert after 30 water systems in Minnesota were struck by cyber attacks last week.
1: The Federal Cybersecurity and Infrastructure Security Agency warned that hackers were targeting devices called programmable logic controllers, which automate and monitor pumps at drinking water and wastewater facilities.
0: The government said passwords were being changed to lock out operators, so the controllers should be unplugged from the internet. And water utilities of all sizes were being targeted.
1: While officials say they had not definitively determined who did the attacks, federal and state investigators believe that they were done by Iranian actors.
0: However, the New York Times reported that those responsible could have been posing as being based in Iran to heighten tensions with the U.S.
1: There was little impact on water facilities. At least one system was offline early in the week, and others used manual methods to get around the problems. There were no reports that any water had been made unsafe for drinking.
0: Water and wastewater companies in at least seven states, including Michigan and Georgia, reported incidents consistent with the attacks.
1: The federal government released a framework that would require three states in the Colorado River Basin, California, Nevada, and Arizona, to take less water from the river to avert a crisis in the drought-stricken region.
0: The Bureau of Reclamation's plan for the next 2 years is expected to be finalized in the coming weeks, and those three lower basin states together might be forced to cut their usage each year by 3 million acre feet, an amount that would serve 25 million people.
1: The Arizona Department of Water Resources said in a statement that this amount was unacceptable and would devastate Arizona's water users and its economy.
0: Low snowfall in areas that feed the river has resulted in the two largest reservoirs in the country, Lake Powell and Lake Mead, falling to their lowest levels on record.
1: Currently, the Bureau of Reclamation plan does not impose cuts on the upper basin states of Wyoming, Colorado, Utah, and New Mexico.
0: Gary Walkner, a vocal critic of the Bureau's plan, an executive director of the organization Save the Colorado, said in a statement that the proposal will continue to pay farmers and cities not to use water, while trying to save Glen Canyon Dam, which ignores the science of climate change, making the dam obsolete.
1: California grows one quarter of the food sold in the U.S., so when a historic drought struck the state's Central Valley between 2020 and 2022, farmers pumped vast amounts of water from wells to keep their crops alive. So much water that a new report says one aquifer may have crossed the point of no return.
0: Researchers at UCLA found that in the Sacramento Valley, which is at the northern end of the Central Valley, the huge withdrawals caused land surfaces to sink by more than half a meter.
1: This kind of subsidence can be reversible or elastic once rains return, but in the Sacramento Valley, the aquifer compacted so quickly and extensively, the researchers say it likely permanently lost its capacity to store water.
0: The team used high-resolution satellite measurements together with local monitoring well data to reach their conclusions.
1: They say compaction within the Sacramento Valley will likely continue for years to come and recommend that state officials consider declaring the aquifer as critically overdrafted. That would allow them to impose limits on groundwater pumping, as they did in the San Joaquin Valley, which subsided by as much as 9 meters in the 20th century, and in some places, permanently.
0: Land subsidence does more than reduce storage capacity. It raises the risk of floods and threatens irrigation canals, roads, and other infrastructure. However, the team says that using real-time satellite monitoring could give land managers an early warning to slow pumping before it does irreparable harm.
1: And finally, many areas around the globe are feeling the consequences as the current El Niño strengthens and the climate crisis continues unabated.
0: Massive wildfires, droughts, floods, and extreme heat are devastating communities and ecosystems, but there's a less visible casualty as our planet overheats, the world's blood supply.
1: Last week, the American Red Cross put out an SOS for only the second time in its 145-year history that it's running out of blood and blamed extreme.

0: heat, poor air quality, and widespread foodborne illnesses for low donor turnout this summer.
1: As the nation's largest provider of blood products, the Red Cross now has less than a one-day national supply of type O positive blood, the most commonly transfused type.
0: To ensure there's enough blood available for patients facing critical, life-threatening emergencies around the country, the Red Cross has begun limiting distributions of type O blood to individual hospitals.
1: Nicole Mall with the American Red Cross told E&E News that the crisis is being exacerbated by heat, wildfires, storms, floods, and other disasters affecting attendance at blood drives or shutting down collection events. Severe weather and heat can also make it harder to transport blood to hospitals.
0: To make an appointment to give blood of any type, visit redcrossblood.org or call 1-800-RED-CROSS.
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3: I thought there was two promos for 20 seconds, but here we are. We're back.
4: Okay.
3: Go for it, Alfred.
4: I've got someone else to thank, Greg and Norma from Troy. Greg is a longtime host of a Sunday show, A World of Music. That comes on at 6 p.m.
3: He got a lot of those years.
4: Way more than us. 38 years.
3: How many?
4: Close to 38 years and running.
3: Yeah, I heard Cousin Phil saying the other day that he was the third voice heard on community radio after Jim Campbell and David Snyder. And Cousin Phil, 38 years.
4: Wow.
3: Yeah.
4: And Greg. He says, great job, guys.
3: Oh, thank you, Greg.
4: Yeah,
3: great job.
4: Thank you, Greg.
3: Great job every Sunday night for you too, Greg.
4: Greg, long time, also was... President of the board.
3: Yeah, over the years, yeah. We've all done stuff here at Community
4: Flourished
3: Radio.
4: Flourished under him.
3: And now, you know, there's people coming in, new shows, lots of young voices, a new general manager coming in. Community Radio is alive and well, and it's all because of you, our listeners, who picked up the slack after that government cut our money last year. And, you know, that was money well spent. Community radio is very, very important to the Central Maine area. And it's one of the best radio stations on earth, if not the best radio station. I haven't heard them all.
4: That's what Amy Brown says.
3: Yeah, yeah.
4: On the planet.
3: On the planet Earth, you know, in the universe. It goes out. I mean, we're sending out, be out traveling.
4: Like never before.
3: Traveling through the universe. We got a ticket giveaway. Featured artist of the week is Joaquin Cooter. And that is, you know, his father, Rye. But Joaquin, you know, he learned at the feet of his father. And he's, well, he'd been playing with, he was in the Buena Vista Social Club.
4: Yeah, yeah.
3: That was him in there. And he has been on stages and studios with Johnny Cash, Steve Earle, John Lee Hooker, Dr. John, Nick Lowe, V.M. Blatt, Al Farka Touré, and he's going to be right here in the area. This is next weekend, Friday the 14th. That's at Camden Opera House. That's a 7 o'clock show. He's going to be at Tunk Joy Bakery in 61 Rogers Point Road in Stu Ben on Saturday the 15th. And all these shows are at 7. In Emlyn Hall at 17 Bay School Drive in Blue Hill. And that's on Sunday the 16th at 7 o'clock.
4: Do you get to pick your show?
3: You get to pick which show you want to go to.
4: Nice.
3: And Bagadoose Music is responsible for that. Thanks to them for this free pair of guest list passes. And winner gets to choose which event. Dennis will be, I'm sure. I'll bet he talks to Joaquin Cooter. But what was he? He was born in 78, so he is just a youngster. He must have been playing with the Buena Vista Social Club as he was a teenager.
4: Yeah, probably.
3: Began to play drums at the age of five. And
4: there we go.
3: Was brought on tours by his father. So, yeah, exposure to him, to musicians. It's just like those ball players whose father, were in the big leagues. And anyhow, I'm going to play a song by him. There's no ticket giveaway yet. First, you want to hear what Joaquin's Cooter sounds like, and then you can decide on which pair of tickets you want, August 14th, 15th, or 16th, in three different locations. Here's from his CD, Motels, or I think it's Motel. Well, Joaquin Cooter.

0: programs.
1: Okay, and that is our featured artist of the week, Joaquin Cooter. And the song was, what was it, Sea Level Man. And that's from CD Motels. And the next song, Joaquin Cooter song I'll play will be a ticket giveaway, and it will also be, Dennis will also be speaking to Joaquin tomorrow morning at 8:30. Now, Alfred, go for it.
2: Yeah, Chrissy.
1: Yeah.
2: And North Twin Education Programs. This is two gifts in one call. So one for the North Twin Education Programs and one from Chrissy and Theo. And personal gift and a business gift. She's also, if you know who Chrissy is, and I guess I've already said her last name, she's the executive director and founder of Belfast Flying Shoes, and she is a good friend of the station.
1: Friend of the station is a friend of mine. Yeah.
2: Yes.
1: Oh, okay.
2: Okay. Thank you, Chrissy.
1: I like that line.
2: Yeah.
1: That could be a slogan.
2: We're going to try to work it in.
1: Yeah.
2: So let me thank these other people.
1: Yeah. Go right ahead.
2: So first of all, a little sound effect. Okay. We have Chrissy from Belfast, Greg and Norma from Troy.
1: Nice.
2: We got Wade in Maine from Lincolnville. We've got Bonnie from Winterport. We've got Keith from Blue Hill. And we got John from Lincolnville.
1: Okay.
2: Okay, what's that? Six, I think.
1: Yeah, yeah.
2: We got to get those numbers up because I know the girls following.
1: Oh, yeah.
2: They're trying to make competition out of it.
1: Yeah, they are. They will try to make competition out of it.
2: They will.
1: But it all goes in the same pot. So,
2: yes, it does. So send us some.
1: Yeah, send us. Is that five or six? That's six, isn't it? Which is good. That's we're well on our way to double digits. That's where we'd like to be.
2: Yes, that is six.
1: Yeah,
2: double digits. So, yeah, we want at least 10.
1: Yeah. Oh, no, he won't.
2: But, yeah, Matt Murphy's going to come in and sing.
1: Yeah, I mean, Matt Murphy will be over on mic three singing.
2: It could be tears shed.
1: Yeah, that's right. You think that Alfred and I were something interesting.
2: Angelic, his voice.
1: Yeah, that's right. Matt Murphy.
2: From Boston.
1: Okay, back to Joaquin Cooter, who, I mean, he's a legend. You know, and I know his old man was a legend, and he inherited it. And he is going to be at three different places. I'll mention them all. All of them at 7 o'clock. Camden Opera House, Tunk Joy Bakery, and Stu Ben, and Emlyn Hall in Blue Hill. You got your choice of which one you want to go to, either Friday, Saturday, or Sunday. And I'm playing Joaquin now from his CD, Dreamer's Motel. This is called Sight and Sound, and the phone number is 469-0500. There's the phone ringing.
2: They're waiting for that.

0: featured artist of the week, Joaquin Cooter, and that was Sights and Sound and from Dreamer's Motel. And I gave a pair of tickets away to Burton from Waldoboro. He's going to go see him in Camden on the 14th of August. And that other shows are Tunk Joy Bakery, Rogers Point Road, and Stu Ben on Saturday the 15th, and Emlyn Hall at 17 Bay School Drive in Blue Hill, Sunday the 16th. And Dennis will be talking to Joaquin at 8:30 tomorrow morning. So there you go.
1: That we got another one.
0: We got another pledge.
1: You
0: Let's
1: ready?
0: Hear it. Yep, I'm ready.
1: Sherry and Greg from Seals Cove.
0: Nice.
1: They sent in an additional gift, and they love the weather song.
0: Oh, good.
1: It's our first positive, except family members.
0: Yeah, that's right.
1: First positive feedback.
0: Well, we got Chrissy liked the song.
1: Oh, that's right.
0: Yes, we got, and I had another call. From someone
1: well,
0: else.
1: This one's in writing.
0: Yes, yep. Okay, oh, it's got to be written
1: this
0: down.
1: This one's in writing.
0: It has to be documented.
1: Right.
0: Is it notarized?
1: Huh?
0: Is it notarized?
1: No.
0: No, okay.
1: Well, it's just like, what's his name, had to put in writing that the that the 1776 money was
0: wouldn't
1: dead.
0: Be spent, yeah.
1: Put that in writing.
0: Yeah, yeah. Okay, that's seven.
1: That's
0: Which
1: seven.
0: Is, we're well on our way. Keep it coming. We have phone answer, the new general man, incoming general
1: yeah,
0: manager,
1: which
0: Kristen,
1: I haven't met her yet.
0: Coming
1: so.
0: In, going to yep. answer phones, and we might get her to sing the weather forecast. I don't know. We'd be dropping it on her quick, but we're going to have Matt Murphy, that's for sure.
1: Yeah.
0: I'm going to play a song getting to the top of the hour because we're doing good. We don't have to remind you that you need to help us out. 207-469.
1: Oh, and it's matching.
0: It's matching.
1: It's
0: right.
1: matching.
0: It's matching, yeah.
1: How can you not?
0: No, of course. Let's hit it. This is from Old Number One, cover songs, a Guy Clark's album, Remade. And this one is A Nickel for the Fiddler.

0: Okay, that's Kelsey Walden playing Nickel for the Fiddler from Old Number One Revisited, and that is a great CD. Covers of Guy Clark's album from long, long ago. Got a couple more people to thank. You don't have anyone. You're up to date, right?
1: I'm up to date.
0: Okay, I got Phil from Dixmont, made an additional gift. And I got Robert from Olmsted, New Hampshire. Additional gift.
1: Thank you, Phil. Thank you, Robert.
0: Thank you, Robert.
1: Out of state, Robert.
0: Yeah, yeah, that's... So, yeah, we are coming right up to 8 o'clock. 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
1: I'm going to say call up your friends.
0: Call your friends. And tell them. The weather forecast is coming up. Amy Goodman's got 5 minutes, 21 seconds.
1: Amy Brown,
0: that's right. We got about a minute of promos. So you got 6 minutes to go, 8:07 or so. Tell your friends. It's going to happen.
1: Tell your friends.
0: Yeah. 207-469-6600.
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3: Good morning. This is Around Town with Amy Brown. It's Thursday, August 6, 2026. Nurses at May Medical Center in Portland staged an emergency protest yesterday to demand the immediate release of an RN colleague who's being detained by ICE. They say that she is legally authorized to live and work in the country, and she's waiting for an asylum case from Zambia to be processed. The Maine Medical Center nurses are represented by Maine State Nurses Association, the National Nurses Organizing Committee, an affiliate of National Nurses United. They say, quote, on July 30th, ICE took into custody Deborah Capisha, a medical surgical registered nurse at Maine Medical Center, while she was traveling through Logan Airport in Boston. ICE planned to transfer her yesterday from Massachusetts to Louisiana, where she would be far away from her family, legal counsel, and support systems. Her union is coordinating with her attorneys to work for her release and prevent the transfer. Besides her release, her union nurse co-workers are demanding that their employer, Maine Medical Center, take immediate steps to formally sponsor her for permanent residency. End quote. One of her colleagues, Abigail Nelson, a nurse that's worked with her and considers her a friend, said, quote, Deborah is an amazing nurse and takes great care of her patients. She's a kind and supportive co-worker. We are like a family here, and it feels like a piece of us is missing, end quote. And Koki Giles, a Maine nurse and vice president of the NNU, said, quote, ICE is imprisoning a nurse who cares for and saves lives every day in our community. When ICE kidnaps critical, upstanding, and hardworking members of our community like this, they are broadcasting their real intentions and goal to kick all Black and brown people out of the country and turn the United States into a fascist, white supremacist society, as well as terrorize all the people who fight back. Nurses envision a just society and say, absolutely not, end quote. The statement continues, since ICE began kidnapping Black and brown people and terrorizing our communities, National Nurses United has called it out as an illegitimate, violent paramilitary organization that must be promptly abolished. On top of people that immigrant enforcement officers have shot and killed in the streets, such as Johan Sebastian Guerrero, Lorenzo Salgado Aruja, VARN Alex Preddy, and Renee Good, at least 52 people have died within the immigration detention system during Trump's second term, mainly due to withholding of adequate medical care, according to Human Rights Watch. Nurses are outraged, though not surprised, that their employer, MMC, has said that it will not help Capisha. MMC's owner, Maine Health, is currently embroiled with its nurses in a fight to end a secretive agreement it has with Palantir, an AI company well known for its government contracts helping ICE target people for their detention, end quote. And that's from the Maine State Nurses Association. Maine Health responded with the following statement. Quote, Maine Health said today that it is reaching out to the Maine Congressional delegation to get more information in support of a nurse working at Maine Health Maine Medical Center, Portland, who was reportedly detained by Immigration and Customs Enforcement. Maine Health officials said all individuals who come to work at Maine Health are thoroughly vetted to assure they are authorized to reside and work in the United States. While Maine Health received no notice that this individual was taken into custody, she was reportedly detained at Logan Airport in Boston Friday. Maine Health has been provided no information by immigration officials as to her current whereabouts or the status of her case. Maine Health did hear from the nurse's attorneys and is providing the appropriate support as they work to secure her release. And then the press release from Maine Health includes the following quote. We have also reached out to our congressional delegation to see if they can provide any further information about this care team member's status, said Britt Cruz, president of Maine Health Southern Region, which includes Maine Health Maine Medical Center. Needless to say, we are concerned, especially given that this individual appears to have been living and working here legally, end quote. The statement continues, Cruz said he's also concerned about the impact this could have on other care team members who happen to be immigrants. Cruz said, we take great care in making sure everyone who comes to work for us is legally authorized to do so. Nevertheless, the enforcement surge by immigration authorities has many of our care team members on edge, end quote. If you would like to get more information about how to help someone, or if you are someone who needs help with immigration authorities, one resource in Maine is the Immigrant Legal Advocacy Project. You can find that at ilapmaine.org. For Round Town, I'm Amy Brown. You can reach me at news at weru.org. Thanks for all the pledges. Keep them coming. Take care. I'll see you tomorrow.
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0: Okay, we are back, and it is Thursday, August the 6th. It's Funathon. I don't know if you've noticed. There's a pledge drive going on till Saturday morning.
6: What?
0: Yes, yeah. I am happy to have a full house in here this morning. Got Kristen Spaulding, new general manager. Matt Murphy, outgoing general manager. Albert Goyne. He's the other guy who does Morning Maine on Thursday. And I'm John. You can call me Vern. So
1: the other guy.
0: Yeah. What's mic number three?
6: You're just the other guy now.
0: I'm the other guy, yeah. Okay, I like how your mic is, but where am I getting that fuzz from? Well, anyhow, and it is 8:07. We promised we were going to be singing the weather, but first of all,
1: you got some, right?
0: I got nobody to read.
1: No,
0: I read those already. Those can go in the watering can, which is, I think we got 9 in there now. So, the Sissy Crow's in the house, and of course, her and Rosa will want to be outdoing us. And so we don't want to be outdone, even though...
1: Yes, we got 9 of them.
0: 9, okay. 207-469-6600. Sister Crow's here. She'll answer the phone because we are going to be busy singing the weather. We have a quartet here for you. And is everybody ready?
7: Ready.
1: Ready.
0: Okay, there's going to be...
1: You hear a couple of clicks, that's about it.
0: Yeah. Oh, okay, that's the click.
6: Al, you're trashing the place.
0: Three, four...
1: Rockstar!
0: Let's do it.

0: Friend of time, friend of the station, is a friend of mine.
1: Oh, let's crow right behind me.
2: Thank you very much.
3: All right.
2: We could have got Sister Crow singing.
3: Hey, so thank you. Thank you for adding that verse that I requested about me.
2: Yes.
3: That was really nice, but you have to add one now. You have to write one for Kristen and do the weather Kristen. Again at about 8:45. You know, I think get writing. Get writing. You guys are so creative. You guys are like fine wine.
1: This was John's creation.
3: Oh, wonderful. It's like Simon and Garfunkel in here.
2: that's right.
1: I got that pledge drive rap. Remember that one?
3: Yeah. Oh, we got to find that old pledge drive rap from, 15 years ago?
1: That was my first
3: maybe 20,
1: year.
3: Yeah. Yeah, no.
2: No, it wasn't your first
1: I think
2: year.
1: So.
3: We'll find it.
2: Yeah, I know you have it recorded, don't you?
1: Andrew's got it now.
2: Yeah. Okay.
3: Kristen, now you see what you've signed up for.
2: Yeah,
1: he kept us hidden until you already signed the dotted line.
2: Yeah.
4: Now that we all understand what the weather's going to do.
1: Right.
2: Yeah.
4: I'm pretty sure I didn't understand it, though. I was like, just where do we say the words?
2: Yeah, well, that's okay. Because it is. I wrote it in June. And not knowing what the weather is going to be, I kind of hit it pretty closely.
4: Wow.
2: And the dog days of August are here.
4: Yeah.
3: Yeah, when I heard you wrote it in June, I'm thinking, what is he like, Farmer's Almanac?
1: He's a seer.
2: Yeah,
3: he's a seer.
1: He's a seer.
3: Yeah.
1: He's been called that before.
3: Sure, and come on, you are awesome, John.
2: Yeah, well, I know what the weather is like in mostly every month of the year.
1: He's glowing.
2: Yeah.
4: I would be, too.
2: So,
1: well, your voice was great. We got a female lead singer in the band.
2: No, it was wonderful. Thanks so very much for helping us out.
4: Thanks for having me on.
2: Yes, and good luck to you.
4: Thank you.
2: And don't go away because here for another 45 minutes or so. Yeah,
1: you can go if you want.
2: Yes,
4: I'll stay for a little while.
1: Let's read the names.
2: Read the names. That's right.
1: I'm going to go. Robert, an additional gift. We got Phil from Dixmont, an additional gift. We got Chrissy and North Twin Education Programs.
2: Thanks very
1: much. That's two gifts. One of them a business.
2: There is a Flying Shoes dance tonight, too, down in Belfast.
1: Okay.
2: And it's Chrissy Fowler.
1: And remember, these are all being matched. So Greg and Norma. Greg, A World of Music on Sunday. Blues from the Chicken Shack. That's Wade in Maine. He sent an additional gift. Bonnie / Sarah from Winterport sent an additional gift. Keith from Blue Hill, additional gift. John from Lincolnville, a sustainer. And Sherry and Greg, an additional gift.
2: And I'm sure there's more to come. So.
1: Yeah, we still got 45 minutes.
2: That's right. 207-469-6600. And I'm going to put in a brand new from Charlie Crockett. It came in on the 27th of July. And Charlie Crockett is a pretty prolific writer. He had another CD out earlier this year, and now he's got another 15 songs on this one. So this one's called One Eye Jack. And what's that phone number one more time?
1: 469-6600 or pledge online, weeru.org.

0: That is Charlie Crockett, who's one-eyed Jack from his new CD, Clovis. We got an additional gift from Jeff from Howard City, Michigan. And Jeff calls me every Thursday when I'm here, and we talk about baseball and basketball. He's a big Michigan State fan. He's been watching them do summer practices, so he's well into college basketball. But he says baseball needs a salary cap.
1: Yeah, Tariq Skubal's gone, Jeff.
0: Yeah, that's right. He is gone, but not forgotten. And I guess he took the loss at the Dodgers the other day when the Cubs beat the Dodgers. We can talk baseball now again for a little bit, but the Cubs took three from the Dodgers. The Red Sox took three from the Dodgers. Yankees took two games out of three from the Cubs, so that means we can beat the Dodgers.
1: That's right.
0: But... yeah, you know, Red Sox,
1: well,
0: Dodgers.
1: We beat
0: could
1: you.
0: Be.
1: We beat the Dodgers.
0: That's right.
1: We and beat you probably Chicago. Beat,
0: yep, you guys could be. That could be a matchup in the World Series with the Dodgers. Red Sox could be the Brewers right now. Have the best record in baseball, and you know, it's been a crazy year in baseball, but it's been a crazy year at community radio. We have been doing real well on Pledge Drives, and that's thanks to you, our loyal listeners. And we can't do it without you, no doubt about it. And we are happy to be here.
1: Looking for a couple more pledges.
0: We're looking for a lot more pledges. Yeah. That's right. We got a solid 36 minutes, and make those phones ring. We have phone answers out there. We got Kristen and we got Matt. You got two general managers that you could be, you know, giving your pledge to. You could go online, weru.org. There's also something on our smartphone app. There's a pledge area on that you can do. You can send it in the mail. Post Office Box 170, East Orland, Maine, 04431. I've been being updated on online calls from Maggie, who is our development director. So I know those are coming in. And, yeah.
1: See, I think if you call in now and you get Matt, you could ask to say hello to Kristen and welcome aboard.
0: That's right.
1: And if you get Kristen, you could ask to say hi to Matt and wish him a bon voyage.
0: That's, yeah, you could do that.
1: They're both there.
0: Yeah, they are. They're right here. And we got Sister Crow in the house, and she's going to have Rosa here. And that'll be a lot of fun listening to those two as we drive home.
1: Want to chat for a minute?
2: Yeah, if the mic doesn't bother you.
1: Oh!
0: No, Mike's fine. I'm used to it. So, go ahead. This is Kristen.
3: No, this is Matt jumping in.
0: Yeah.
3: Taking the mic while I still can.
0: Okay.
3: I just want to thank you guys for being nice to me still now, even though you don't really
1: have no reason.
3: You have no reason. You know, like,
0: It's easy to be nice to you because you are going to be gone. So,
3: okay.
0: You know, I don't have to do it anymore.
3: Yeah, you'll never hear from me again. Yeah. Let me pass it over to Kristen.
0: Yeah, okay.
4: Yeah, here I am. I'm close to the mic. Can you hear me now?
0: We can hear you, yeah.
4: Yeah, well, call 207-469-6600. We'd love to have some new members, maybe a new sustainer. If you're not a sustainer yet, think about how much you could give to WERU every month to give us confidence moving forward and help us.
1: Yeah, sustainers are nice because you know you're getting that money in.
4: Yeah.
0: Well, and all we've gotten, I think, are additional gifts. So we would like to hear from new members, sustainers, business members.
4: Yeah, I mean, not to undervalue additional gifts. We love those. But
0: Chrissy Fowler's Twin Pines. That's is that Twin Pines?
5: No.
0: Twin what? Anyhow, that's a business.
5: Twin.
1: Oh, Matt, come back in here.
5: He's got it right there.
0: Yeah, he's
1: Matt,
0: got
1: come
0: it.
1: Come back in here. No.
0: Yeah.
4: Yeah, you know, and if you listen to this station and if you love this station and you're not a member or a supporter, it's a great time to do it. And don't wait. Just call now or go on the app. Go to the website, weru.org. and you can just push a donate button. It's super easy. If you want us to mail you an envelope so you can just pop a check in it, we'll do that too.
0: Yeah.
1: Okay, so it's North Twin Education Programs.
0: North Twin.
1: That's Chrissy's program, business.
0: Yeah.
1: She became a business sustainer.
4: Wow.
1: And then we also got another one, Georgie Ann from Long Island, New York, and Toddy Pond.
0: Oh.
1: An additional gift. And she thinks people who visit and live in Maine in the summer need to support something that that they love. That's the station.
0: Okay.
1: That's you, John.
0: That's I used to live in and we down there, and they called it Long Island like that. It was they had a funny way of saying it, but it's 8:25. We're heading our way to Climate and Community, and this is Maine Youth for Climate Justice, which these short features at 6:30, 7:30, 8:30 hour on morning mains are quite a thing, and coffee houses on the weekend. I know I'm here for the music, but those features give me a chance to catch my breath.
1: That's right.
0: And they're always informative. So,
1: do you have any programs you're going to institute?
4: Oh, I'm sure that things will develop naturally. I'm going to do my best just to pick up where things are. And
1: okay.
0: You're still going to do the coffee house, correct?
4: Yes.
0: Kristen is a host of the Sunday Morning Coffee
4: still
0: House.
4: Still host Coffee House.
0: I did it for 7 years, and this as well, 52 weeks a year.
4: Oh, my goodness.
0: Yeah, and then once a month.
4: Thank you for all the time you've given here.
0: Well, it's fun.
4: Why do you think people do it? Why do people give their time to programming at WERU?
1: Well, I do it because I like the music, and even back when I was in college, I'd like to hear something new and turn people on to it. So that's basically why I'm here.
4: Yeah.
1: Because I sleep too much, you know. It gets me out of bed early.
0: Yeah, that's right. We are early morning people, both of us. I know when we work together, because we have worked together many times in the past, we like to get started when the sun is coming up. So early morning is easy for me and you.
1: And what's your reason for being here?
0: My reason is, after life got a little less hectic with kids and such, and I had time, I said, I've been listening since the beginning. Always wanted to do a folk show, and then Joel put me on Morning Maine, so... Uh-huh. Go figure.
4: Yeah.
1: And, Joel.
0: Yeah, you know, Americana.
1: Oh, you're going to do great that morning, Slotty.
0: It's folk music. And, you know, I was, I said, yeah. So I learned how to play other stuff.
1: Yeah.
0: And it's been good for me. I mean, it's not like I don't listen to other music, you know, but I always had leaned heavily folk, and that's what I wanted to do when I first heard community radio was here. And then I've been doing Morning Maine 22 years, and this last year and a half, we've been splitting it up, and it's only 26 weeks, which is kind of nice.
1: Yep.
0: 207-469-6600. So, welcome, Kristen.
4: Thank you.
1: Yes, and, welcome.
0: We know we're in good hands.
4: Thank you.
0: Yep. And we will head over to Climate and Community now, even though it's only 8:28.
1: I know, but we've been talking.
0: And we got all caught up on the watering can. Sounds like a solid dozen in there.
1: Do we want to read them one more time before we call?
0: Read them one more time.
1: Yeah, I'm going to give you half.
0: Read them in a week. And, we've got plenty of time. And
1: you want to alternate it?
0: Alternate.
1: Okay.
0: I got Wade and Maine from Lincolnville.
1: I got Georgie Ann from Long Island.
0: Greg and Norma from Troy.
1: I got Chris and North Twin Education Programs from Belfast.
0: Phil from Dixmont.
1: John from Lincolnville.
0: Robert from, he's from Olmsted, New Hampshire.
1: Keith from Blue Hill.
0: Jeff from Howard City, Michigan.
1: Bonnie slash Sarah from Winterport.
0: Yeah, and Sherry and Greg from Seal Cove.
1: Okay, that's a dozen.
4: Well, with a community like that, the station's in great hands.
0: Yes, it is.
4: With programmers like you two committed to showing up at the crack of dawn for 22 years, the station's in excellent hands.
0: Thank you very much. Okay, did we mention it's WERU 89.9 on your FM dial? 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
7: Hello, this is Climate and Community, Maine Voices for Action, with a climate to thrive. 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
8: I'm your host, Wilson Hames. Today on Climate and Community, we continued our conversation with Jackson Chadwick, the Advocacy and Organizing Director of Maine Youth for Climate Justice. After our initial conversation, framing the context for the organization and its priorities, Jackson shared more of the specifics of the organization's advocacy work now in 2026, highlighting a particular initiative aimed at divesting Maine's public employees' retirement funds from fossil fuels.
9: A law passed in 2021, which directed the state of Maine to divest its financial assets from the fossil fuel industry. So the Maine Public Employees Retirement System, also known as Maine PERS, was one of the agencies required to divest. They had until January of this year to do that, but they haven't done so and are now violating

0: siege and trying to get neighbors to comply with the law, doing a lot of grassroots outreach, grassroots organizing, trying to build public support, and working with pensioners across the state to ask the system to comply and divest from fossil fuels.
1: I was curious to learn who this issue affects and if impacted individuals are even aware that their retirement is invested in the fossil fuel industry.
0: So if you're a public employee, you're a part of the Maine PERS system, and public employees include folks working for the state of Maine in different capacities, includes school teachers, municipal officials, folks like firefighters and police officers, their municipal employees. And so that's really who this is impacting the most. These folks have had part of their retirement investments invested in the fossil fuel industry. And it's alarming because, like I said, the industry is underperforming. Maine PERS could have made more money for their pensioners had they not been invested in fossil fuels. And so that's one of the big points that we are trying to raise public awareness about.
1: I asked Jackson to highlight the legal aspects of this issue, to explain why public pressure is a central component of NYCJ's strategy.
0: This is where things start to get a little tricky and technical. It started back, I believe, at the end of 2022. Maine PERS had asked the Maine Attorney General for essentially an opinion on how they should comply with the 2021 law. And in the Attorney General's response, he said, as long as it complies with Maine PERS's fiduciary duty or their financial obligation to their pensioners, then they should fully comply with the law. Maine PERS has interpreted that letter in a sense that the 2021 law does not comply with their fiduciary duty, so that divesting from fossil fuels is not within their fiduciary duty to their pensioners. And part of what Maine PERS does is to have a diverse market portfolio, have diverse investments across different sectors, and that totally makes sense. But it doesn't make sense when you have an industry that is underperforming and there are better alternatives on the table.
1: To get involved and advocate for divestment, Jackson outlined several opportunities through Maine Youth for Climate Justice.
0: The easiest ways to engage or start the process of becoming involved is to sign our petition. It's available on divestmaine.org. Divest Maine is a coalition that NYCJ facilitates. So that petition is telling Maine PERS that they should comply with the 2021 law and divest their assets. The Divest Maine group has also in the past met with interested individuals in person over Zoom. We can meet with community groups and give them presentations on this issue and talk about other ways that they can get involved. And if you're a current or former public employee and have your pension through Maine PERS, reaching out to the agency directly is a really powerful way to let them know that people still care about this issue and want to see their money invested as best as possible. There are some resources on the Divest Maine website, and then for like workshops, if that's something we can do in person or over Zoom, something we're pretty flexible on.
1: This is just one of many challenges that Mainers are up against when it comes to facing climate change. Jackson concluded our conversation by calling out the importance of getting involved in any issue you care about at the local level.
0: I think that's a really good place to start, at least to just learn more information and educate yourself. A lot of towns have municipal committees, like a sustainability committee, a conservation commission, and I'd recommend that as a really good place to start because you can get involved directly in your community and see, for example, how climate change may be impacting the livelihood of everyone there.
1: To learn more about Maine Youth for Climate Justice and to get involved, visit nycj.org or email them at info@nycj.org.
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4: Okay, we are back, and yeah, fix that number 3 mic there if you can, Matt. That you heard the buzzing. That
5: yeah,
4: was.

0: going on.
1: Yeah. Okay. Well,
0: fix it. I'll fix it.
1: Yeah. It needs to be managed or generally managed. So
2: we've got
1: he's got someone to thank.
2: Jingo and Nova from Tiverton, Rhode Island.
1: Nice.
2: Used to live up here in Maine.
1: Yeah.
2: Both of them.
0: Yeah.
2: Both of them used to live up here in Maine, and they sent in an additional gift from Tiverton, Rhode Island.
1: Nice.
2: Thank you to everyone at WERU.
1: Oh, very much thank you. And that's Baker's Dozen 13. Let's, 20 minutes, let's get another 7, up to 20.
2: Wow.
1: We can make it 20, can't we?
2: Okay, we need a rush.
1: Can you out there in radio land make that happen? 207-469-6600.
2: We need a flurry.
1: We need, we need a rally.
2: Right.
1: We've got to bat around.
2: Turn your hat inside out, right? Put on your rally cap.
1: Yeah, that's right. Yeah, talking about the Tigers, last week the Tigers scored a run in every inning and they shut out the White Sox. And that hasn't been done for 90 years.
2: Yeah, amazing.
1: Running
2: every day
1: inning.
2: There's new records.
1: Yeah, that's right.
2: Yeah.
1: And, that's baseball news. The Red Sox are hot and the Yankees are not. Here's a group called You Bet.

0: Okay, 642. That was You Bet with Fertile Eyes. And that is from 720. That was new in here. And now it's time to ask you once again to give a call. 207-469-6600. Help out community radio. Help Morning Maine get up to, let's get up to 20. Why wouldn't we want to do that?
1: I think we do want to.
0: We do want to, and I think it's quite possible. So make it happen. 207-469-6600.
1: Join these other names in the watering can.
0: Yep. And I have a new CD in here.
2: All right, welcome.
0: Happy Landing, which came in on the 31st. Was that the, you weren't here on the 31st, so you haven't seen this one. Yeah, this one is, and I liked what I heard, and where are the names of the songs? Well, they're kind of small, but I think I had number two picked out. 207-469-6600. Here's Happy Landing.

0: Go ahead and read it out. Read that right on the radio.
1: Where's Alco?
0: We're back. Alco. Okay. We thank Alco.
2: We got another one from Squidge from Monroe. And an additional sustainer. And she is grateful for WERU, but especially for us two.
0: Nice. Thank you, Squidge.
2: She said you two, but since I'm reading it, I'm going to say us two.
0: Yes, okay.
2: You would. Yeah. And we got one from Alco, too, somewhere's in here.
0: Yeah.
2: We're going to read through them all in just a few minutes.
0: Sure. Yeah, go for it.
2: Anybody else, too? There's still another 10 minutes.
0: All right.
2: And
0: 207-469-6600.
1: Whose writing is that?
0: Okay, I gave them all to you. You got them all in front of you.
2: Yeah.
0: So, go ahead.
2: You want to read them?
0: Read them, yeah.
2: Yeah, there's half of them.
0: Okay.
2: Robert from New Hampshire.
0: Wade from Lincolnville. Wade in Maine.
2: Philip from Dixmont.
0: And Bonnie and Sarah from Winterport.
2: Greg and Norma from Troy.
0: Keith from Blue Hill.
2: Jeff from Howard City, Michigan.
0: John from Lincolnville.
2: Alco from Winterport.
0: Chrissy from North Twin Education. And Chrissy and Theo from Belfast. Two gifts in one.
2: Jingo and Nova from Tiverton, Rhode Island.
0: And George Ann from Long Island and Toddy Pond.
2: Sherry and Greg from Seal Cove.
0: Okay.
2: And Squidge from Monroe.
0: Yeah, yeah, nice.
2: So that's, yes.
0: Yeah.
2: So we're going to play what? One more song, then we're going to do a little tribute to Kristen being here.
0: Yeah.
2: And then we'll pass it off to the ladies.
0: Yes, that's right.
2: Not the girls, the ladies.
0: The ladies. Okay, here we go. I got this queuing up, and I'm going to push that button, and away we go.

0: We're back. It's 8:54 and something, and we just heard from Britt Taylor, and that was All for Sale. And now, are you ready? Do we have someone to thank or no?
1: That was nobody to thank.
0: Okay.
1: Well, we got a bunch to thank.
0: But we're not, we're going to do half of the weather song. Okay, here we go. Got two reasons why I listen to
1: WEIU.
0: Okay, let's go.

0: 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Call in a pledge, won't take much time. A friend of the station is a friend of mine.
1: Okay. Welcome aboard, Kristen.
0: Welcome aboard, Kristen, and thanks for everything, Matt. Okay.
1: Yeah, thanks, Matt.
0: I'm going to put in a little bit of Dave and Tracy just because that's what I have to do. I'm contractually obligated to do that. And we're going to talk our way out of here. 8:56 and 15 seconds. We're giving it up to Rosa and Sister Crow. We got a bunch in the water and can. And that's... Well, I think we've already read them enough.
1: Sister Crow puts on a great show. I can't say enough good stuff about her.
0: I can't either.
1: Please call in.
0: That's right. And Rosa. Rosa does a great show. She's been on the Coffee House already this week. And she did filled in for Sister Crow a couple weeks ago. So, it's all happening.
1: They put on a great show.
2: Yes, we do. Boy, it's chilling in here.
0: Oh, well, that's, got to keep the equipment cool, but.
1: It's hot.
0: Okay. 8:57.
1: Thank you, everybody.
0: Seconds. We got nothing coming in, so.
1: Anything
0: thanks.
1: Else that comes in for us, you guys can have.
2: Yeah, that's right. Too nice. Thank you so much.
0: Yeah. Yeah, thanks.
1: I'll be listening.
0: Thanks for all the calls. Thanks for all the praise. And 207-469-6600. Next year, I don't think I'll do another one in November, but next year we'll do the weather again. Maybe a wintertime weather forecast in February. Okay.
1: Okay.
0: 8:57, 59 seconds. Here we go. See you in a couple
1: of weeks.
0: It's
1: all yours.
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0: I just want to say before we leave, what a great cook Sister Crow is. She brought in these blueberry scones that I just die for. Thank you, Sister Crow.
1: You're welcome.
2: Thank you, Sister Crow.
1: Oh, you're welcome.
2: I haven't had one yet.
3: Oh, God. You just can't leave. Can you love it so
0: much? Well, you guys make it so enjoyable. Make it enjoyable to hang around.
3: And vice versa.
1: Good morning. Welcome, Treetop Folk. I am your host, Sister Crow, and I am here with Sister Raven.
3: Hey, hey, who's Sister Raven? Who am I? Can you guess?
1: Oh, guess. Right. Begins with an R.
3: Yeah, that R word. Rosa. David calls me, well, you'll love this. Well, my rusty sidekick who used to come in with me, he's here today. He called me Raven Rosa, so there you go.
1: And I just discovered that I hear ravens. They make that sound that is really kind of eerie, and
3: it's
1: I thought it was crows just doing a different sound, but it's ravens, and every once in a while we hear them, and I didn't know we had ravens in our neck of the
3: they're
1: woods.
3: All over the place.
1: I didn't think they came into population areas.
3: Well, we have them around our way. I mean, you see one at a time usually, but yeah, they're around, and they make a very croaky, deep...
1: Yeah.
3: And I can't begin to imitate that one, so...
1: I can do caw, and cluck, cluck, cluck.
3: Cluck, cluck, cluck. I love it. All right, hey, we're here for a reason. I'm here for a reason, I should say.
1: I'm here for a reason, too.
3: Yes, good. I'm glad we have purpose this morning. Yes, we'd like to hear from you this morning. We're still doing the old pledge drive thing, the membership drive, till Saturday morning. So for Treetop Folk, we're looking for your support today, 469-6600 or weru.org.
1: Or on our app.
3: Oh, yes.
1: You can just click on the app, and there it is, donate. Right.
3: Donate.
1: And go ahead and do it.
3: Yeah, we'd love to get a bunch of calls. We have kind of a friendly rivalry with the Morning Main guys here. This song. I don't know if we can top that song they did this morning.
1: No.
3: That was pretty amazing.
1: They've been planning that for a year or two, I hear.
3: It took them a long time to do it. Okay.
1: And they called us girls, too.
3: Uh-oh.
1: I know.
3: Uh-oh.
1: That's, oh. Yeah. I told them that's no.
3: We're beyond that now.
1: Yes. Yeah. Yes. We don't do that.
3: No.
1: That word.
3: No.
1: Unless I'm 12, then you may call me a girl.
3: Yeah, that won't happen again. never be 12 again. Yes. Well, anyway, we're hoping for your pledge this morning on Treetop Folk. Sister Crow always does a great show. And I love this show because, well, I just like that folky music vibe that she does.
1: She's that, play that funky, folky music.
3: That funky, folky music.
1: White
3: yeah.
1: girl.
3: Yeah, so I'm hoping to hear from you this morning.
1: I call myself a girl. That's okay.
3: Uh-oh.
1: Oh, yeah.
3: You better not start laughing already or
1: okay.
3: we'll be in trouble.
1: Play that funky music, white woman. That doesn't sound the same, does it? That's not right.
3: Okay, okay. I'm going to say okie dokie, Sister Crow. 207-469-6600 or give online at weru.org or on the handy dandy app.
1: Handy.
3: Handy and
1: dandy.
3: It is. Totally. So what are we going to listen to after Mr. Leo Kottke?
1: Peter Mulvey.
3: Oh, I like Peter Mulvey.
1: And he's going to do Road to Malvey. So
3: Mulvey to Malvey.
1: Yeah.
3: All right.
1: Did I say Road to Malvey?
3: Yes,
1: Road
3: you
1: to,
3: did.
1: Road to Marrow.
3: Road to Marrow.
1: God.
3: Okay.
1: Darn.
3: We got to wake up.
1: Okie doke. Here
3: Okey-doke.
1: We go.
3: Okie dokie.
1: Thank you.
3: I can't hear myself and

0: Okie doke. That was Willie Nelson doing Dream Chaser. And before that, we had Peter Mulvey, Road to Marrow.
1: Nice. And
0: go ahead.
1: Okay.
0: Go
1: thank
0: right
1: you,
0: on.
1: Sister Girl.
0: Go right on.
1: All right. We are really happy to be here this morning on Treetop Folk and bringing you great music today. And we're also happy to be asking you, and we'll be happy when we get an answer to that ask, to donate this morning at 207-469-6600, or you can go online at weru.org. Kristen is on the phone this morning, I think. Yeah, she just brought in a little slip.
0: Yeah.
1: Sister Crow, we've got Kelly from Cherryfield who made a renewal.
0: Thank you, Kelly.
1: Yes, and Kelly says she enjoys the diversity of the programming and the community connection, and that is the theme always, is the community connection. It's a big community. It's broad. It's all over the country. It's all over the world, really. It really is.
0: I've had people call, one guy called me from Ireland, and I have a friend who listens from the United Kingdom.
1: So isn't that wonderful?
0: There we are.
1: They love it. They love the station, probably, and they love your show, I imagine, Ruth. I mean, I did it again, Sister Crow.
0: That's my name.
1: right. Well, I've adopted a moniker for this show, but I can't help myself and say my real name, you know.
0: She's Rave.
1: I'm Sister Raven. Yes, I am. So we'd like to hear from you this morning. We, in particular, would love to hear from someone maybe who has never pledged before.
0: Oh, that'd be nice.
1: Wouldn't that be nice to have a new member?
0: Or a sustainer.
1: Yeah, let's get a sustaining member in here, and then a new sustainer would even be more exciting. But however you give, and however much you give, is so appreciated.
0: Yes.
1: Definitely. And we know, and as you know or may not know, maybe if you're just tuning in and haven't tuned in for a while, most of you know that our beloved general manager, Matt Murphy, is leaving, is retiring after a well-deserved stint of 28 years here as general manager.
0: 28
1: so,
0: years.
1: Yeah, isn't that amazing?
0: Yeah.
1: I mean, he's put up with all of us for that long. Yeah. And Kristen Spaulding is going to be starting, and I believe it's around August 24th when that changeover happens. And so we're very excited about new leadership, kind of sad about Matt leaving.
0: He'll be around, though.
1: Oh, yeah, he won't be able to stay away, Sister Crow. We know that, right?
0: No.
1: Yes, we know that's true. He'll be here on
0: New
1: Potatoes.
0: He'll be popping in, I'll say, oh, for God's sakes, Matt, you're here again.
1: Right. What are you doing here anyway? Yes. So if you want to give a pledge in honor of Matt,
0: yes.
1: That would be also a really cool motivator, I think, for you. Or if you just love Treetop Folk and like what Sister Crow puts out there. Yeah, and love the station. I mean, this is such an amazingly unique
0: group of people
1: here.
0: And the station itself is so well put together. I look at other community radios, not to compare, but this station has been around so long, and it has so many ways to get the music out there and so many different types of programming. Music and spoken word.
1: Yep.
0: Live music.
1: Yeah, musical genres of all kinds.
0: And 24 hours a day.
1: 24 hours, and you can stream online, mm-hmm. or you can listen on the app, or you can listen to the broadcast at 89.9. But on the app is where you can see the schedule of all the different shows that are happening here.
0: Like, and listen to them for 2 weeks. If you miss something and you want to listen to it, or you just want to listen to it again, there's a song that you really liked and you want to check it out, and check out the playlists.
1: Right, the community calendar. There's all kinds of good stuff on the website. So check that one out. And I would love to hear from you. I'd like to hear from people who haven't pledged in a while, or maybe just listen a lot, but haven't joined the fun. And, it doesn't take much.
0: It makes you feel like you're part of it.
1: Well, you are a part of it.
0: Well,
1: yes.
0: There.
1: You will be a part of it. Right. Exactly.
0: It becomes yours.
1: Yeah.
0: And also sustaining, I just want to mention that way it can be planned how much money is coming in every month.
1: Right.
0: It doesn't matter how much you sustain. It doesn't matter. But they can count on that amount every
1: every month, right? And yeah, it's a minimum of $5, but any amount beyond that is totally up to you. And or if you're already a sustainer, you can also consider increasing your monthly gift if you'd like to do that. That would be great too. As you may have heard, the station is now reliant upon listener support for 80% of its money and its costs and its budget. So, you know, Corporation for Public Broadcasting is no more.
0: Yeah.
1: And so we have to make up the difference with you all.
0: Yep.
1: And you guys really, really poured it on last year when that first was announced.
0: Oh, man, didn't they?
1: Yes, it was wonderful. But it has to be sustained. There's that word again, sustained. It has to be a continuing effort into the future in order for us to stay vibrant and alive and bring you the kind of programming that you expect and love.
0: Exactly. Yeah. That was my next point, that we don't get, pardon me, government, money anymore. They took it away.
1: Yep.
0: And so we're relying on you and ourselves to continue to put out the best programming we can.
1: That's right. One thing positive about it, I heard someone say the other day that without that federal money and without that Corporation for Public Broadcasting money, we actually become more independent.
0: Really?
1: Yes. And we have, you know, obviously we have control, the DJs have control over their own programs. We play music that we love or we really want you to hear. It's nobody over our shoulder saying, you shall play this song so many times, this, you know, whatever. That doesn't happen here at all. And we become more and more independent as long as we're relying and receiving your support. So to do that, you need to call 207-469-6600 or give online at weru.org. And we have someone to thank. Ooh, where's Eureka Springs?
0: Ooh.
1: Where?
2: In Arkansas.
1: Arkansas.
0: Whoa.
1: Oh, how cool is that?
0: Eureka.
1: And I hope I'm pronouncing his name right. Satya. New member.
0: Yeah. Woo.
1: New sustainer. This person says they found us on a sailing trip and has been sold ever since.
0: Thank you so much.
1: That's great. Loves Treetop. All right.
0: Thank
1: Sister
0: you.
1: Sister Crow. That's really cool. Thank you to Satya. And I sure hope I'm saying your name right. From Eureka Springs, Arkansas.
0: Wow.
1: Yeah,
0: Arkansas. I know. I used to listen when I lived in Oregon. And because there's an app.
1: Right. Exactly. You can listen from wherever you are, and that's what's so cool about.
0: Yeah.
1: Well, one of the many things that's so cool about WERU. All right. Well, how about some more music, Sister Crow? Are we ready
0: sure.
1: for that? I'll give the number out again, 207-469-6600. We'd sure like to get a bunch of pledges this morning and let those Morning Main guys know that, you know, we're pretty cool over here on Treetop Folk.
0: We're Trey Cool.
1: Trey Cool. Trey Cool. All right. 207-469-6600 or weru.org.
0: Okie doke. Here we go. Little Greg Brown. Thank you.

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And I love the way she calls my name. 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

0: Okie doke.
1: Okie doke.
0: Yeah. Here we are. Phil Morrissey did Ellen's Tune from his Night Train release. And Greg Brown before that, Laughing River.
1: Laughing River. I like that song a lot.
0: I do too.
1: Yes. We have someone to thank, Sister Crow. Bruce from Islesboro called in with a renewal this morning.
0: Thank you, Bruce.
1: Yeah, and his comment is, it's funky.
0: Funky?
1: Yes, sir.
0: Funky, too.
1: And says, I hear new music I wouldn't hear anywhere else. Keep up the good work.
0: Yes.
1: Thank you so much, Bruce, for your pledge this morning. You joined Kelly and Satya this morning. And we want to hear from you, 469-6600, area code 207. And or you can go to weru.org to pledge. It's a really easy way to do it, or on the smartphone app.
0: Yes.
1: And I just got the word that all pledges this morning are matched. Yes, they're doubled. Yes. Generous Anonymous supporter provided that.
0: Isn't that amazing?
1: Match. Yes. Thank you, Anonymous. Yes. So your gift goes twice as far this morning. So make that happen. That we were really always excited to hear from you, to know who's out there listening right now. Who are you, anywho?
0: Yeah. I'd love to know. Come on in. We'll all meet and greet.
1: And we'll meet and greet and have a little party.
0: Yes, a party would be great.
1: Right. And eat those blueberry scones that Brother Al and John, you can call me Vern, were raving about. So.
0: They make a mess on the counter when you're trying to mix that butter and the flour, and the butter's getting too warm, and oh, my gosh. It's fun. It's what I do.
1: You love to bake, don't you? I do. You always bring a really wonderful treat when it's pledge drive time.
0: And I have a new kitchen.
1: Oh, that's right.
0: I love my new kitchen.
1: You renovated. Oh, that's right. That is exciting. Mm-hmm. I love it. Yeah. Mm-hmm. My Davey, the rusty sidekick of mine, is the official cook in my family. But I am the baker.
0: Ooh, nice.
1: Yeah, but I don't do it very much.
0: You're gluten-free.
1: Yes, I am. That's true. Yeah. And it's a little bit trickier for some things, but actually it works pretty well if you just use the right stuff, right? It works great.
0: I bet it's tricky to make bread.
1: Never really gone there. I buy my bread at a lovely little gluten-free bakery, and I haven't made the effort. I've never been very good at making bread that wasn't gluten-free. It always turns out like a brick.
0: No.
1: It doesn't work out well for me at all. Oh, my gosh. But anyway, yeah, we're after you. We're after you this morning. We'd like you to call. Yeah, the Sister Crow and Sister Raven.
0: We want you.
1: Yes, we want you right now.
0: Uncle Sam.
1: No. WERU wants you to be part of the community. So 207-469-6600 or give online at weru.org. Matching. Everything you give will be doubled. All right.
0: Do you know that we also have an address?
1: Oh, yes. There is an address. You could mail a check. Yeah.
0: P.O. Box 170, East Orland, Big City, East Orland, Maine, 04431. And just put WERU at the top of that address.
1: That's right.
0: And you can stop in, say hello, write a check. Leave some cash.
1: Yep, right on Route 1 between Bucksport and Ellsworth. And, Jane, who used to do the Sunday morning coffee house with me, used to...

0: Well, obviously, WERA is the shining star in the wilderness out here in East Orland, Maine.
1: You know, when we were moving here from Oregon, and we were looking at towns, so, you know, Belfast, okay, do we want Bucksport? No, I don't want Bucksport. you know, like different towns, and then we said Orland, and I went, yeah. ERU is in Orland. Mm-hmm. Definitely I want Orland. So we ended up in Orland, and now we live...
0: somewhere else.
1: Somewhere very far away.
0: Still in Maine, though. Yep. Down the road a piece.
1: Yep.
0: And I'm in the down the road the other direction.
1: Yep.
0: Right. But we come together here at this lovely little station, this little humble place that we call home. Yeah, we broadcast music, public affairs, programming, all kinds of really good stuff comes from this radio station to you. And that's what you gain when you listen. And then you also gain, like we said earlier, the satisfaction of being part of the community when you pledge. So do that today. Kristen is ready to answer the phones and answer your call.
1: And matching.
0: Every don't forget
1: pledge
0: that.
1: Is matching, which is really pretty.
0: Isn't that great?
1: Yeah.
0: Yeah, it really is. Makes a big difference on our bottom line, that's for sure. 207-469-6600 or weru.org. I'm assuming that Matt is on the computers. I think Willie's here, too. I think I saw him pop in.
1: Ooh, Willie.
0: Yeah, so we're all covered. We're well covered as far as phones and online pledges. So make it happen this morning before 10 o'clock. We'd love to hear from you.
1: Okie doke.
0: Okie dokie.
1: What are we going to hear next? I think we're going to hear some Whiskey Brothers.
0: All right.
1: I really like the Whiskey Brothers.
0: 469-6600.
1: Okie doke. Here we go.

0: We're so happy to hear music that we just lost ourselves there or
1: we
0: something,
1: did.
0: Sister Crow.
1: We were singing Brown Eyed Girl.
0: Yeah, yes, we were.
1: And
0: oh, and there's
1: that
0: another.
1: That was the Whiskey Brothers, by the way.
0: Okay, we have.
2: Go ahead.
0: No, well, you
2: no,
0: want
2: no,
0: to
2: no,
0: give
2: no,
0: that.
2: No, you go. Oh, no. You
0: no,
2: go.
0: No, no, no, no,
2: after you,
0: no,
2: go,
0: no,
2: you
0: no.
2: go. You go.
0: Okay. All right, we have a pledge from Gail from Waltham.
1: Oh, Gail.
0: Additional
1: Hi, Gail.
0: Gift. Thanks, Gail. And she has 3 points to share to the listeners this morning. One, number one, thanks to Matt.
1: Thank you, Matt.
0: Thank you, Matt. Number two, WERU is the best station in the universe. We would agree.
1: I agree.
0: And 100%. Number three, thanks, Sister Crow and Rosa, for making the membership drive fun. You know, and it is fun from
1: it
0: this side
1: fun.
0: Of things. We always have a good time.
1: Yes, we
0: yeah,
1: do.
0: It's great. And we had another pledge from Anonymous Town.
1: Anonymous Town, an additional
0: gift and says, love Sister Crow and the show. Yeah, Anonymous
1: Thank
0: Town.
1: You,
0: have you
1: Anonymous.
0: Heard of Anonymous Town?
1: No.
0: No, there's a little town somewhere in Maine, called Anonymous.
1: Is it in Maine?
0: Well, I would assume it's in Maine. Yes, it is.
1: Oh, okay.
0: There, I got the inside scoop. It is in Maine.
1: Is it inland or is it on the coast?
0: I would guess that it's probably inland in some little valley
1: little
0: somewhere.
1: Hamlet.
0: That's just tucked away. Anonymous, huh. Maine.
1: Do Anonymous live there? The Anonymous people?
0: Yeah, it says Anonymous from Anonymous Town.
1: Everyone in the town is Anonymous.
0: That would be interesting, wouldn't it?
1: Wow.
0: Okay, wow. Wow, that's cool. But thank you so much, Anonymous, for your pledge this morning. And to Gail, and
1: very
0: to Bruce,
1: Anonymous
0: and to Kelly, and to Satya. We are so
1: yes.
0: happy to hear from you this morning. Those folks called 469-6600, and you can too.
1: And you can go online to weru.org, or we have, as I say most mornings, a handy-dandy app.
0: Handy-dandy,
1: it sure is. It's handy-dandy. You can take it anywhere you like.
0: That's right.
1: To the beach, to the city,
0: I take it on my walk. I actually listened to your show last week, Sister Crow.
1: Yeah, you mentioned that.
0: Yes, I did, and it's great to have a little music to accompany the morning walk.
1: I think about bringing music out to the garden, but then I think, don't I want to listen to the garden?
0: Well, right, there's that.
1: Yeah, there's...
0: Yep, there's that. The birds and the insects and, yeah.
1: Yeah, just the... I have a tomato that's starting to turn red.
0: I was waiting to hear your tomato report.
1: One is pink and green.
0: We have one pink. It's getting pink, too.
1: Do
0: it's
1: you?
0: An early. It's an early tomato variety, an early girl, I think. Yeah. So
1: isn't that weird that tomatoes, it's August, and nobody has any tomatoes?
0: Well, they have some small ones. I noticed at the farm where we buy a lot of stuff in Dixmont, they have small tomatoes. They're not cherries, but they're little, like about an inch and a half in diameter tomatoes that are really, really lovely, sweet and good.
1: I ate two cherry tomatoes yesterday. I do those, the sun golds.
0: Oh, yeah, those are good and sweet, aren't they?
1: I had two of them yesterday in the garden, and I haven't had a cucumber. I have them on there, but I just don't think they're big enough yet.
0: We gave up on cucumbers many years ago.
1: Really?
0: Well, we get a lot of cucumber beetles and squash bugs, and it's just really hard to keep up with all of that. So, but we got carrots, lots of carrots coming in. They're looking gorgeous.
1: I have turnips, and I grew them for a relative because she likes turnip in her. She likes to make that boiled dinner.
0: Oh, gosh.
1: And she doesn't like turnips. She likes the other one that's white.
0: Rutabaga?
1: Yes.
0: Okay.
1: I don't know the difference. So I gave her one the other day thinking it was one of the rutabaga, and she said it's a turnip, but she ate it anyway. And they're massive. So I'm going to do something with it.
0: I'm not a big fan of the turnip, but some people really love them. And David, actually, my husband planted, they're called white, oh gosh, now I'm going to forget what they're called, Japanese turnip. And they're small, and I've tasted one a while back, and they were very good, mild and sweet. Yes, they were good. Anyway, so that, yeah, the garden report, it's been pretty dry off and on. Of course, we had that deluge
1: earlier this week. Yeah. Wonderful. Yeah. And my corn. I don't usually grow corn.
0: Oh, you're growing corn.
1: It's just fun. And
0: so your sister Crow, of course you got to have corn.
1: Well, of course.
0: Of course. Of course you do. Crows in the corn. Isn't there a song like that?
1: Yeah. Children of the corn.
0: That's a whole other thing. Okay.
1: They get little bug, like little beetles in their ears, and then it's eaten at the top.
0: Yeah,
1: and then
0: those worms.
1: Sometimes they don't pollinate 100%. You get this big space that has no kernels. And
0: Well, we gave up corn this year because of raccoons.
1: Oh,
0: we had the raccoons come around last summer. Each of us had eaten one ear. That's ready. We'll have to pick tomorrow. Well,
1: they know the
0: raccoons knew when to pick, and they stomped and they ruined it. The whole patch gone. So we don't do corn anymore.
1: They know before you know.
0: That's right. They sure do. How do they know that?
1: They do, and they show up, and I'm afraid something's going to eat my pink tomato because someone out there knows that
0: someone out there is conspiring to do away with our gardens.
1: Yeah,
0: we have a fence all around ours.
1: So I do too, but it doesn't stop raccoons.
0: No,
1: I have one garden that doesn't have a fence at all, but it's closer to the house. So I'm thinking, because we have lots of deer that roam through.
0: Mm-hmm.
1: So I'm thinking that it's because there's a light on that comes on automatically in the garage.
0: Ah.
1: And maybe that keeps them away.
0: Perhaps a motion detector kind of thing.
1: And I plant onions and leeks around the whole garden because they don't like the smell of onions or leeks.
0: Ooh.
1: And if I eat them or not, I don't care as long as that they don't like the smell of it.
0: How about woodchucks? That's what we have coming in and eating stuff. Oh my gosh.
1: No.
0: Yes, the
1: not
0: woodchucks.
1: Yet. This is my first year in this
0: Woody
1: place.
0: Woody Woodchuck. One's named Woody and the other is Chuck.
1: Chuck. How much wood could he woodchuck?
0: There's a song about that, too. Please, Mr. Woody Woodchuck, don't eat my broccoli or something. Anyway, so, yeah, we digress enough here, right? 207-469-6600. I don't get a chance to talk to Sister Crow very often,
1: so we like to catch up.
0: We
1: sometimes text.
0: Yes, we do. WERU.org, if you are in that mode, in online mode, or you can go to the smartphone app and pledge your support this morning to Sister Crow Show, Treetop Folk. Yes, and we are all about treetops.
1: We are, because they have birds at the top of those trees.
0: Yeah.
1: We have eagles, too, flying right over our property, and it's so awesome to see them.
0: Well, you're close to the river, so that's awesome, yeah. Cool.
1: Yep.
0: Cool beans.
1: Yep. So,
0: all right.
1: Anyway,
0: so,
1: what are we going to do?
0: I don't know. It's your show, Dia.
1: Dia. Okay, Dia.
0: Okay,
1: whenever
0: Dia.
1: Somebody calls me Dia in the store, because that's a Northern Maine type of thing, I say, okay, honey. And sometimes they like it and sometimes they don't.
0: No, they may not always like it, but whatever. Back at you. All right, so while we're getting the music up here, it's time for you to go to your telephone, 207-469-6600 or weru.org. So we'd love to hear from you. We'd love it if you want to be a new member, a sustainer, or if you want to give an additional gift. All those ways are the possibilities, and every pledge is matched this morning. So double your money. This is it.
1: Double your fun.
0: Yes, indeed.
1: Okie doke. We're going to hear a little Mipso Carolina Rolling By.
0: Nice.
1: Here we go. Thank you.

0: Okie doke.
1: Okie doke.
0: That was Mipso doing Carolina Rolling By.
1: That's nice. I like that.
0: Very sweet.
1: Yes, and the lights were just flashing in the studio, which means a phone call came into the studio line, but we couldn't answer it. Maybe you mean to call that other number.
0: Yeah.
1: You should do that, 207-469-6600, or pledge at weru.org. The phone doesn't ring in here because it would be too noisy in background when we're playing music, but we get this lovely strobe light that flashes when the studio line is, you know, people
0: and you
1: are calling
0: can't miss it.
1: Well, no.
0: Even if you're just doing, like, looking away.
1: It's definitely.
0: You see it. Yeah.
1: Yeah, it's the strobe effect going on there. Yeah. But we're looking for your support. If you have never pledged before, you can become a new member. You can become a new sustainer. Or if you already do pledge, which some people do pledge a lot.
0: Yeah.
1: Yes. Which is great.
0: And thank you so much if you pledge a lot.
1: That's right. We call them serial pledgers. Yes, which is great. We love it.
0: Yep.
1: And thank you so much to people who are moved to do so. 207-469-6600 or weru.org or on that handy dandy app.
0: Yes.
1: We are hoping to hear from you before the show's over, which is in like what? Like, a few minutes?
0: 2 minutes.
1: Oh, my gosh. Two minutes.
0: 2 minutes.
1: Oh, well, the hour just flies.
0: I know.
1: It really does go by.
0: It even flies when Sister Raven isn't here with me. Next thing I know, and I don't always end smoothly because it flies by so quickly.
1: Like, oh, my gosh, I only have this much time. Oh, and here's a pledge. Ah, thank you. Oh, yeah, we were hoping to hear from him. Eddie from Belfast with an additional gift. Eddie does the sounding show on Saturday morning and does a great show.
0: Good show. Great show.
1: So we love that show. And Eddie, thank you so much.
0: He says
1: Sister Crow is awesome.
0: Thank you, Eddie.
1: Yes.
0: So are you.
1: He likes you. He does.
0: I like you too.
1: That's right. Okay. A mutual like.
0: A mutual adoration.
1: That's wonderful. And that's kind of what we're all about here,
0: yep.
1: You know, the community. They were all support one another. We have fun together. We play good music together.
0: Yep. And
1: you are part of that by pledging this morning, 207-469-6600 or online at weru.org. We're almost out of time.
0: We are, 53.
1: Oh, my goodness.
0: 54, 67.
1: She's counting down. Yeah, stay tuned.
0: I'll be back next week, but Sister Raven will not be.
1: No, not next week. I'm going to be off on a little 3-day camping type trip.
0: Very nice.
1: Not on the ground in beds.
0: That's my kind of vacation.
1: Yes, me too.
0: All righty. See you next week. And thank you, all of you. And,
1: thanks.
0: We appreciate it.
1: Thanks so much. Take care now.
0: You too. Yeah,
1: you too.
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0: 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And today I'm going to be, well, at least right now, I'm going to be joined by General Manager Matt Murphy.
1: It is great to be here. How are you doing, Mark?
0: I'm doing pretty good.
1: Good. This is have you been keeping track in like your journal or diary of like how many membership drive shows? What number is this for you?
0: I don't know, but it's probably a lot. This is like 36 years times 4.
1: Yeah,
0: but minus a few in there, maybe.
1: Yeah, you've several
0: I've
1: hundred.
0: Been pretty good about
1: you've
0: being
1: done.
0: There.
1: You've done several hundred.
0: Yeah.
1: Membership drive shows.
0: You think I'd get it by now?
1: You said it, not me. But folks, Mark is one of these programmers, volunteer programmers here at the station with just staying power. Every week for all these years, decades, he comes. He does all his music research ahead of time and does some in the studio while the show's happening. And he's just been doing this. For the community, sharing music, and that's what our programmers do. And folks like Mark and all the other On the Wing hosts, 3 hours of human-curated community radio takes a good chunk of time and a good chunk of dedication. And so I think that it's really worthwhile to support that. And if you'd like to do that...
0: How do they do that?
1: Yeah, they can call 207-469-6600, or you can go to the website, weru.org, and I think you'd probably find a donate button somewhere on there. And Kathy is at the phone to take your call, and Kristen is at the phone to take your call, and Maggie and me. So we are ready to take your calls and chat with you for a couple of minutes, get your donation, thank you, and then if you'd like to have a message shared on the air about your support for WERU, we can do that too. So really good reason to call, become a new member, give for the first time, become a sustaining member and give a little bit every month, or make an additional gift, and it all supports the great programming that has been coming to you from WERU and people like Mark Dyer for many years.
0: 207-469-6600. That is the number. Oh, we got to play the song we usually play this time, which means it's a pledge drive.

Maryfall there, doing a cover of the Pink Floyd tune, Brain Damage and Eclipse from Live at Mock Chuck Opera House, and Dave Stryker starting things off, as he usually does on Pledge Drive Week, with his version of Money. And just to let you know that we are matching donations now. 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So you can double your gift to WERU. You make your gift go twice as far. You can do that by giving us a call at 207-469-6600 or online at weru.org. You can also mail checks to WERU P.O. Box 170, East Olin, Maine 04431. We have a few more days to go. We are in the midst of our pledge drive, which will end on Saturday. Started last Saturday, goes for a week. You can make a donation to help us celebrate both Matt Murphy's retirement after 28 years as WERU general manager and Kristen Spaulding start as our new general manager, which will happen later this month. She's been a volunteer here at WERU for several years and an avid listener since high school. The number again is 207-469-6600. It is matching donations right now. So please do give us a call.

Mac Bonilla, or Bonilla, not quite sure of the pronunciation, doing the Procol Harum tune, A Whiter Shade of Pale from American Matador. Manfred Mann's Earth Band, going back a number of years, doing the Bob Dylan song Father of Day, Father of Night from the release Soul of Fire. And if you haven't guessed it by now, we're going to try to do a whole show of covers. And we have some thank yous. Tim from Kittery is a new member. Thanks, Tim. He just loves listening to non-commercial volunteer radio and the incredible programming. Thank you very much. And a couple that came in, one that came in at the end of Treetop Folk. Jason from Woodland gave an additional gift, and he's a sustaining member who gave online. And he had some nice words for WEIU. WEIU is the light at the end of the tunnel we are currently forced to navigate. It's what will see us through. And also Robert from St. Louis, who renewed his membership online a little bit earlier, but didn't make it to get credit for. So thank you to them. And just a reminder that you can make donations online. Somebody is checking those emails. So online membership renewals and new members. So someone is checking the online service. 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

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And right now, matches are being matched. So your money will go twice as far. The number is 207-469-6600. 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
3: 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We have the Adam Gallery in Castine, who is a renewal business member. Thank you. And they had some kind words. We love Mark's show, especially when painting. Thank you very much. 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Again, 207-469-6600. The Echo Collective ended that set with the Pyramid Song, which is a Radiohead cover, and that comes from Echo Collective Plays Amnesiac. Matt Heimovitz and Christopher Riley also covering a Radiohead song. Weird Fishes, Apregi, from Shuffle Play Listen. That is a double release, double album, double CD. And one half is cover versions, and one half is classical pieces, which I guess would also be cover versions, but cover versions of rock songs and classical music. Apocalyptica gave us Nothing Else Matters from Inquisition Symphony. They are a Finnish trio, cello trio, and they covered the Metallica song Nothing Else Matters, and Rodrigo El Gabriela covered Metallica as well with One from the Live Manchester and Dublin release. I guess that brings us up to date there, and time to take a look at the weather. And this is for the East Orland area this afternoon. Sunny and hot with a high near 90. Southwest wind 7 to 9 miles per hour. Tonight patchy fog up to 2 a.m. Otherwise partly cloudy with a low around 67. South winds around 5 miles per hour, becoming calm in the evening. Friday, a chance of showers and thunderstorms after 1 p.m. There'll be some patchy fog before 8 a.m. Otherwise, mostly sunny and hot with a high near 90. Heat index values as high as 97. There will be a calm wind becoming southwest 5 to 7 miles per hour in the afternoon. Chance of precipitation is 20%. Friday, a chance of showers and thunderstorms mainly after 5 a.m. and mostly cloudy with a low around 68. Light west wind. Chance of precipitation is 30%. The marine forecast. This is for Penobscot Bay. today, southwest winds around 5 knots, becoming south this afternoon, seas around 2 feet. Tonight, southwest winds 5 to 10 knots, diminishing to around 5 knots after midnight, seas around 2 feet in the evening, then 1 foot or less. And there'll be some patchy fog after midnight with visibility 1 to 3 nautical miles. On Friday, south winds around 5 knots, seas around 2 feet, patchy fog in the morning with visibility 1 to 3 nautical miles. And Friday night, southwest winds around 5 knots, seas around 2 feet. There'll be some patchy fog, visibility 1 to 3 nautical miles. 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

Well, we're off to a great start for the second hour of On the Wing. Fred from Mountain View, California, gave an additional gift. Loves variety. Heard music he never hears anywhere else. Right here on community radio. How about that? Says people in California love this kind of stuff. So thank you, Fred. Oh, my gosh. We have another anonymous from Needham, Mass. Renewal, online renewal. We thank you, Anonymous. And we have Jonathan from Tremont giving it an additional gift. He is a sustaining member, longtime fan of this show and On the Wing in general. Well, great. Thank you, Jonathan. And looks like we're doing pretty well so far. And we appreciate this fact that people are still helping support community radio. You know, 80% of our WEIU's funding comes from our listeners. 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This is a special station. We hope you think that as well. We're going to continue on with the covers. That was Dave Stewart and Barbara Gaskin doing the Byrds cover 8 Miles High from their release Spin. This is Pacifica.

That was Redding Hunter doing Close My Eyes from an Arthur Russell song that comes from Master Mix, Red Hot and Arthur Russell. Elliot Smith, he gave us three today because he was born this day. And let's see. He was born this day in 1969. Sadly passed away at the age of 34. So we heard a few of songs that he covered. 13, which is a Big Star cover from, well, let's see. We heard him do, let's see, Trouble, which is a Cat Stevens song. And that comes from Thumbsucker original score. Because the Beatles

And that catches up to date. And we are in the midst of our pledge drive. 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
1: Ahoy! This is Ferdinand Magellan. 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Whenever we listen to the Extra Large Soul Show, we get more miles per galleon. The boys especially like the wide latitude of music the show encompasses. Isn't that right, the boys? See you next time around.
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3: 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We just heard from Jeff Buckley covering Leonard Cohen doing Hallelujah from the Grace release. Annie Barbaza gave us the Neil Young song Cortez the Killer from Annie's Playlist Volume 2. Emmylou Harris from her Wrecking Ball CD gave us the Jimi Hendrix song May This Be Love. And Johnny Cash covering Nine Inch Nails from his Unearth release gave us Hurt. And I believe that catches us up. And time for us to take another look at the weather. And this is for the East Orland area. This afternoon, sunny and hot with a high near 90. Southwest winds around 7 miles per hour. Tonight, patchy fog after 2 a.m. Otherwise, mostly clear with a low around 67. South winds around 5 miles per hour, becoming calm in the evening. Friday, patchy fog before 8 a.m., otherwise mostly sunny and hot with a high near 90. Heat index values as high as 97. Calm wind becoming west around 6 miles per hour in the afternoon. Friday night, a chance of showers and thunderstorms mainly after 5 a.m. Otherwise mostly cloudy with a low around 68. Light and variable wind. Chance of precipitation is 30%. The marine forecast. And this is for Penobscot Bay. Today, southwest winds around 5 knots, becoming south this afternoon. Seas around 2 feet. Tonight, southwest winds 5 to 10 knots, diminishing to around 5 knots after midnight. Seas around 2 feet in the evening, then 1 foot or less. There'll be some patchy fog after midnight with visibility 1 to 3 nautical miles. Friday, south winds around 5 knots, seas around 2 feet. Patchy fog in the morning with visibility 1 to 3 nautical miles. And Friday night, southwest winds around 5 knots, seas around 2 feet, patchy fog, visibility 1 to 3 nautical miles. Let's see where we're going here. Going to continue on with the music of Mount Wolf.

gets me to church on time. It terrifies me. It makes me party. It puts my trust.

And that was the Red House Painters doing Shock Me, the acoustic version. A cover of a Kiss song. Fink in there with Modern Love, the David Bowie song. From the Low Swing Sessions single. And Mount Wolf covering Nantes, the Beirut song from a single from them as well. That catches us up to date. And another reminder that we are in the midst of our pledge drive. 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You can also mail checks to WEIU, P.O. Box 170, East Olin, Maine, 04431. I've gotten notes with checks in them in the past, kind notes, so that's always an option as well. Let's see. Let me tell you about something that's happening. It's a collaboration between, or it's a benefit for WEIU Community Radio and ERSAE. It's called Between a Laugh and a Half Hard Place, and that's going to take place Saturday, August 15th at 7 p.m. at Emlyn Hall. That's at the Bay School, 17 Bay School Drive in Blue Hill, Maine. Acclaimed artists Judith Sloan, Nala Said, Jonathan Leithman, Warren Lerner, and Andy Tierstein will perform an evening where stories, music, and conversation meet at the intersection of humor and heartbreak. That's Saturday, August 15th at 7 p.m. at the Bay School, the Emlyn Hall at the Bay School at 17 Bay School Drive in Blue Hill, Maine. Let's get on with some more covers. Also, a celebration of a birthday, Charlie Hayden. A great bass player, prolific bass player, was born August 6, 1937. Passed away July 11, 2014. We're going to hear a song written by David Bowie and Pat Metheny and Lyle Mays. Charlie collaborated with Pat Metheny numerous times. This song here was written for a soundtrack. It's called This Is Not America by Charlie Hayden and the Liberation Orchestra.

And that was Charlie Hunter Trio doing Come As You Are, the Rana tune from Bing Bing Bing. And Charlie Hayden, who was born this day, gave us This Is Not America from Not In Our Name release. And that originally was a song from the movie Falcon and the Snowman, written by Pat Metheny, Lyle Mays, and David Bowie. We are winding down here. We have 20 more minutes. You have time to get your pledge doubled. And we have some thank you. John and Susan from Peaks Island are renewing their membership. They love the programming. Can't wait to listen when they visit. And Jeff from Thomaston giving us an additional gift. He's been out picking blueberries for today, and he says the music has been perfect. Thank you, thank you. And you too can be a member of Community Radio, or renew your membership, or give an additional gift by giving us a call at 207-469-6600. 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Many of our listeners, lots of the ones that contributed today, contributed from out of state or from out of state listeners. So you too can do that. We have somebody monitoring the online pledges. 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Let's continue moving along. One more birthday. One of my favorite guitarists by the name of Alan Holdsworth would have been 80 today, or I guess is still 80, but unfortunately no longer with us. Passed away in 2017. But he's got a cover of a Beatles song called Norwegian Wood.

Alan Holdsworth ending that set on this day with Norwegian Wood, the Beatles song. From his release, None Too Soon. And I've got one more, at least one more. David from Bucksport. Mark is my musical brother. Thank you, David. Thanks for listening. Thanks for supporting community radio. I run down all the folks that called, and there are quite a few. I appreciate that. David from Bucksport, obviously. Jeff from Thomaston. John and Susan from Peak Island. Fred from Mountain View, California. Anonymous from Needham, Mass. Jonathan from Tremont. The Adam Gallery in Castine. Tim from Kittery. Doug and Meg from Brooksville. And Mark from Rockport, Mass. Thank you all who called up during this show, and we had a couple from previous shows that didn't get mentioned online. Robert A. from St. Louis, Missouri, and Jason from Woodland. Thank you all for contributing and help keeping the station going for hopefully many, many more years. I've been here for 36. Hopefully, I won't be here for another 36, but hopefully the station will be. I'm going to leave you with one more piece of music, another cover, and this is... Herbie Mann doing Hold On, I'm Coming from his Memphis Underground release. Thanks for listening. 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Thanks a lot. Thank you very much. Thank you, thank you, thank you. It means a lot to us since we did get our funding cut last year. But listens really stepping up big time, and we appreciate that. See you next Thursday.

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1: Good afternoon. It's about a minute past the hour, 2 o'clock, about time to start up the Extra Large Soul Show for this week. I'm Alan Sprague, the old flounder and sole proprietor here for the next, hour and 58 minutes of soul-centered music, new stuff, old stuff, Cajun, reggae, who knows? You can help. 469-0500 is the number into the studio. We are in the midst of our summer fundraiser, and we're looking to, if you're not a member already, hopefully we can convince you to become a member of this great station. I've been listening lately and been impressed by the number of new members that we're getting outside of the WERU FM range. We're getting members from the WERU.org range, which is much greater, and it's much greater to have all these new members coming in from everywhere. I just heard one this morning from Kansas. Great state, Kansas. So if you'd like to become a member, you can give us a call. It's area code 207-469-6600, or you can do it on the internet at weru.org. Either way, you become a proud member of this community radio family. It's a neat thing. Going to start out the show today with a new tune. Frequently do start with new tunes, but this one's a cover, but I think it's going to take you a little while to recognize just what this cover is.

seen some things. People moving faster than the speed of sound. People moving faster than the speed of burning. People moving faster than Superman all day and all night. And I won't say if it's wrong or if it's right, because I'm pretty fast myself. But I do have a few words I'd like to pass along the course of this song. And when I think about it,

another date. This girl had lived for love, in love, over love, and under love all of her life. If the arrows from Cupid's bow that were sticking in her heart had been sticking in her body, she'd look like a porcupine. And she asked me, she said, "BB, do you think I've lived my life all wrong?" And I thought about it. I really didn't want to give her no bad advice, so I thought about it. And this is what I said.

morning in London, England, and I saw this long Rolls Royce pulling slowly down the streets. And in this Rolls Royce was the Queen of England, looking tired, just got back from a party.

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And I thought about it. 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So I thought.

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You got your youth, and then there's middle age, and then the last part, looking good. I met up with an old friend of mine, a great blues guitar player from Chicago. I've been knowing about 50 years. We were over in Japan playing a festival together, and we're glad to see each other and all that. And the first thing out of his mouth was, "Hey, Bishop, you looking good." I said, "Well, yeah, I feel pretty good, just getting old, you know." He said, "Look here." He poked his finger in my chest. He said, "Man, you ought to be glad about them wrinkles. And you ought to thank God for every one of them gray hairs. Because think of all the dudes that didn't live long enough to get them." And it got me to thinking about a lot of my old partners that I used to hang out with and jam with. And I ain't here no more. And I got kind of sad, but you know what? It just reminded me how lucky I am to be here. I never got hit by a truck. Never got that bad batch of dope like some of them dudes. And for some reason, I was able to quit drinking, which I was not predicted to live to 30. But you know, I'm a smart guy, damn near a genius. Catch on quick.

drink. But I'll tell you a funny thing. 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That's right.

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What caused you to quit? He said, I found out I was allergic to alcohol. I said, allergic? What do you mean? He said, every time I drink, I break out in handcuffs.

0: Well, there goes Jeffrey Halford and the Healers. Elvis shot the television. I can't resist playing that song on non-commercial radio. I think don't want to advocate violence, but seems like somewhat of a good idea to me. So we are about a quarter of the way into the Extra Large Soul Show, Funathon Edition, and I am joined right now by our new general manager. Welcome to the Extra Large Soul Show. Oh, thanks, boy.
1: Thanks so much, Alan. It's so good to be here. And I have a few people I want to thank. I want to thank Molly from Orland, who says, "Music is life. So WERU is very important to me." And I want to thank Laura in Lemoyne, who says, "Tell Alan it's my favorite show."
0: Oh, really?
1: She's a long-time caller and listener since the Chicken House days.
0: Yeah. Well, I'm sure there's lots of programmers here at WERU who have people say that their show is the favorite show, which is one of the neat things about community radio. You can't really give it one description. It's such a colorful show, I guess, well, a colorful station with all sorts of different, not just music, but informational programs, too.
1: Mm. All the programmers here are so different. Like you said, both public affairs and music programmers. I've met quite a few of you all music programmers this week, and I'm amazed at how different your approaches are to running a show and how you find your music and what you bring with you.
0: Yeah, yeah. There's, well, what, over 100 on-air programmers, so that's a lot of faces for you to learn all at once, but and as you say, a lot of different approaches to this thing, too. A lot of it involves listener input, too. I've already had a caller call up and make a request, wanted to hear some Prince. I haven't played Prince on this show for, well, maybe ever, but that's what keeps the station lively. Is it's not just some person or computer playing endless music without really thinking too much about it. It's definitely a two-way street here, and we appreciate it. We appreciate your calling 469-6600 and becoming part of this organization if you're not already.
1: Mm-hmm. Yeah, if you're not a member yet or a sustainer, pick up the phone, 207-469-6600. If you're listening, it's a great idea to ask yourself, how much can I support? And if you've already given during the drive, thank you so much for giving to the station and keeping it strong.
0: Yeah.
1: You give to your whole community when you give.
0: Yes, yeah. We need your help to keep going. You're probably aware that a year ago, we suddenly had 25% of our budget taken away by the government, said they needed it more for missiles and ice. So we have a 25% deficit, but listeners have filled in the gap. Thank you very much. And one thing that maybe you should think about, too, if you're already a member or if you want to become a member, why not just up that amount by 25% to help us fill up that gap?
1: Mm-hmm.
0: A little 25% increase probably won't be too bad, you know, especially compared to all the tariffs out there.
1: Yeah. And so, you consider that where you're putting your money, it stays in the local economy. You're supporting the station, the people who work here, the programmers who get to come in and find their voice and share what they care about with you, and you're supporting the community of listeners who benefit from this content.
0: Yeah, so going to go back to the music now. One of the many things that I enjoy about WERU is new music, learning about not just new songs, but new people, new artists who deserve to be heard, but maybe not made the mainstream music industry, but still good. One of those people that I don't know if discovered is quite the right word, but I heard about was a woman named Danielia Cotton. She's pretty good, so I got her, have her queued up right here next. And if you appreciate hearing new music, new people, not driven by commercial interests, please give us a call and become a member of this station by calling 469-6600 or going to weru.org. Here is Danelia Cotton.

0: So there was Danielia Cotton with her version of Respect Yourself, Pop Staples tune. And one of the, as we were saying earlier, one of the interesting things about community radio is the local artists, how we help or would like, we appreciate local artists, and I think they appreciate us too by helping them reach a wider audience. And one of those people who is a longtime friend of WERU is a man named Sean Mercer. Or I believe he lives in the Camden area, but somewhere he lives in the WERU FM area anyway. And as I said, he is a he's a musician. I have a cut of his from his brand new CD that he came out, I guess maybe 2 months ago now or so, a new CD from Sean. So I'm going to go to that for starters, and hopefully you appreciate us appreciating local musicians. Please give us a call, 469-6600, WERU.org.
1: And do we have a matching pledge right now?
0: Well, we do have matching. Oh, great, great. So, yeah.
1: Excuse me.
0: Help.
1: Yeah, so help. have your gift doubled. Make an additional gift and we can double it. Or if you want to become a sustainer, we can double your first month.
0: Right, yep, yep. Double the first month. Well, so it doesn't stay on forever. But
1: which is good to know.
0: Yeah, but yeah, still, it's every little bit helps. And think about maybe bumping it up by 25% too to cover the 25% deficit from last year. But anyway, here is local musician Sean Mercer.

0: Mavis Staples, yes. I play her a lot on this show. I really like Mavis. Slippery People, you probably recognize that tune, the old Talking Heads tune from Mavis, from a live show that she did. I think it was her birthday party a few years back when a lot of people got together. That must have been fun to be at. So we are in the midst, as I said, of our fun-a-thon, fundraiser, and I've talked about, you know, becoming a member, what it's like to be a member. Specifically, I'd like to talk about sustaining members and how that automatically helps the station.
1: Mm-hmm.
0: You want to talk about that?
1: You
0: probably can explain it better than I can.
1: Well, I won't explain much, except for if you become a sustainer, you commit to giving a monthly amount, and you would give us your credit card or debit card information, and it would be withdrawn automatically from your account every month. And you can give as little as $5 a month. You know, and one of the things that we hear a lot during the pledge drive is basically, you know, you could give up one cup of coffee a month out at a cafe where you might pay between $5 and $10.
0: You're right. Yes.
1: So, you know, you can think about just supporting us and what it takes to make something super local possible in this competitive age where, you know, a lot of our entertainment needs are outsourced to faraway powers. And it's really nice to have a little local hub that we can support, and all you have to do to promise us a sustaining membership is commit to $5 a month, but you could do more. If you're already a sustainer, you can increase your gift, and I liked the idea of increasing it 25%. Ask yourself what that amounts to, you know. Mm-hmm. It might not be more than a couple dollars. It might be another $10. Maybe you can do that. And if you do it, it means a lot to the station.
0: Yeah, just think of it as a little extra cream for the coffee. It's not that much, but 25% will add up here, too. So 469-6600. We have phone operators standing by.
1: Yeah. It makes everyone here happy when you call. Maybe just call to make us smile, make us happy.
0: Yes. Yeah, it's a happy station, and you donations help keep us that way.
1: Mm-hmm. It is a happy place.
0: Yeah. So I'm going to go look for a request, but while we do that, I have, I think, Keb Moe queued up here next.

0: kind of funny how music and philosophy kind of verge together sometimes there. That was Keb Mo with Medicine Man, singing along with the Old Crow Medicine Show on that particular cut.
1: What a cool song. I've never heard it. Thanks for sharing that.
0: Yep. Definitely got some healing qualities. So, I'm trying to relate healing qualities to donations here to the station. We don't really need healing. I think we're pretty healthy as it is, but it certainly does require maintenance. Unfortunately, bills happen, and we need to have a constant influx of money to stay solvent, to go, keep on putting out the good music and information to you folks. So the way you do that is to call 469-6600. That's area code 207. Or you can go online to weru.org and make a donation. We'll give you a thank you on the air, at least. That's the least we can do. But we will appreciate anything and whatever you can keep this station going. 469-6600.
1: That's right, and we'll match your pledge.
0: Oh, that's right. Thank you.
1: We'll mail you a sticker. 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You could mail your check to P.O. Box 170, East Orland, Maine, 04431, if you don't want to wait for that. We'll give you any number of ways to make a gift. And we'll just encourage you that if you haven't given yet and you listen to this station, consider what you can give to support it.
0: Yes, 469-6600. I'm going to go next to another frequently played person on the show, sort of a protege of Al Green. This is Eddie Cotton.
2: Hey, y'all. Yeah. What street is that?
3: You know what street that is?
2: Where? Well, what? Hey, man, y'all want to do one for the Cotton Club?
3: Yeah, do it.
2: Y'all want to take to that river?
3: Let's take it, man.
2: Take this out.

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2: No one in my family understood my new life as an actor. 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Where's it going to get you?
3: What kind of a living
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3: As
2: if a job was more real than what I was doing.
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2: Yeah, sure, you feel alive. But can you live on it? After my grandmother moved into our house, I used to brush her hair. Every day, she had this long, thick hair down to her waist. 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Now I imagine I was brushing her secrets into my soul.
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5: So here we are, ready to fire up the second hour, the Extra Large Soul Show. I tell you, right before the top of the hour, we heard from Eddie Cotton doing his version of Take Me to the River from his release entitled Extra. And now we begin the second hour with our new general manager, Kristen. And we're going to talk about what a very fortunate nonprofit organization this is that's run so smoothly for the last 30-some years that I've been here. I think it's has a lot to do with our outgoing general manager, Matt Murphy, who was had a very gentle yet well-directed manner of being a general manager here, and did a fine job. And so now Kristen is here, going to step in, and it's kind of like taking over a ship that's sailing nicely, already on course. You just put your hand on the wheel and there you go.
6: Oh, I know, it's so great. The station is so strong, and there's people, like numerous people like you, who've been around since the very beginning. And like you said to me earlier, that you trained to comply with FCC regulations for this station back with Jim Campbell. When did you say, what year you did that?
5: It was Mark Dyer and I were in the same class in 1990.
6: At the Chicken House?
5: At the Chicken House,
6: and
5: yeah.
6: So, you know, some of our newer listeners, they might not really understand, like, the reference of the Chicken House. Can you say a few words about that?
5: Well, it's because when we started up, it was definitely a low-budget operation. Mm-hmm. And Noel Stuckey lives here locally, being a big fan of music, thought it was a good idea to start a local community radio station run by just local volunteers. So he, at the time, owned a building that was a used to be a three-story chicken. I'm not sure if it was eggs or chicken. Mm-hmm. For the chicken meat, but it was a farm building, and they had many, many chickens in there. And then when Joel got it, there were no more chickens in there, but on a rainy day, you could tell mm-hmm. that there were chickens, had been in there. Yeah. And we were, WERU was given a small space to operate out of. We became known as the radio station under the stairs in the chicken coop. And fortunately, people in the community thought it was a good idea, started to contribute, and it's grown since then to be the great station that it is now.
6: So you all must have had been enjoying like a really thriving musical culture to find so many enthusiastic volunteers, young volunteers, to give their time to on-air broadcasting.
5: Well, I personally was not really aware of all the musical talent within the area before WERU started, but it kind of drew people out of the woods, as
6: right.
5: it were, and
6: right.
5: Become a font for local musicians.
6: Wow, yeah, so I hadn't thought about that maybe you didn't all know each other when you all first started, but you all came together and realized
5: right, yeah,
6: you were connected by that.
5: Yep. Yeah. And it still happens, too. We put on WERU benefits once in a while, or WERU events, and people just meet and to get together and say, well, let's want to come over to my house and we'll do a few gigs on Friday and play a few tunes. And it just takes off from that. So it's definitely a community radio station, with the exit on community.
6: Right. Community is so important. What if we didn't know about each other? What if we didn't get to share this information and these songs with each other? We might be so lonely and so bored and uninspired.
5: That's true, yes. Yeah. So my musical knowledge has increased greatly listening to this station, for sure.
6: Mine has, too.
5: Yeah.
6: I first heard Towns Van Sant on WERU. That's how I first heard of that musician.
5: There are people, yes, that are true, that I'd never heard of before either, but they're very excellent musicians in their own right. And it's partly just listening to the radio. It's partly having people call up and make suggestions, too.
6: So, right.
5: It's definitely a two-way street. I have a suggestion right here for, I guess, not an unknown musician at all, a request for some Prince. So we're going to go to that right now.

0: Well, there was a request, Prince. Request for Prince. I played When Doves Cry. Kind of getting tired of hearing Purple Rain all the time, but that's a good one, too. But anyway, so that's the request for Prince. I have a request for the Waterboys coming up next, but before we do that, we're going to hopefully get you to go to the phone and become a member of WERU.
1: Yeah, we'd like some new calls, new callers, wouldn't we? It'd be nice to hear from you all, and maybe you could become a new sustaining member, or have your gift matched, make an additional gift, and have it doubled.
0: Yes, that's right. Sustaining members are the lifeblood of the station now. They are, sustaining is the right word.
1: Mm-hmm. It makes it so easy to support the station. You don't have to keep calling every pledge drive, though we welcome you to. A lot of the people who make additional gifts during the drive, they're sustaining members, and they call during shows just to make us happy and put a smile on our face and say, I love you.
0: Easy.
1: Yeah. And the phone number is 207-469-6600 if you'd like to do that. And you can also give online, weru.org, or on the app. It's a button that you push. We try to make it as easy as we can, and we just look forward to hearing from you.
0: Right, right. You can really be old-fashioned and mail in a check, too, if you want to.
1: Yeah.
0: When's the last time you wrote a check? It's been a while for me, anyway.
1: Yeah. It's been a...
0: So anyway, you can mail a check to WERU, P.O. Box 170, beautiful downtown East Orland, Maine, 04431.
1: Mm-hmm.
0: It'll work, too.
1: Yeah, if you believe in community connectivity, if you believe in what's local and valuing what's local and giving people a chance to share what they love and what they're passionate about, find their voice, and giving connection to a broad community that doesn't just reach people in Maine, but people all over.
0: Right, right. Yeah, it is a broad community. One measure of that is to go on to the weru.org website and look at the community calendar and see all the things that are happening here. It's definitely a very good resource.
1: Mm-hmm.
0: So I'm going to continue on with another request. I had a request for the Waterboys doing the person said he wanted a fisherman song. I went through the Waterman CDs that we have here. Couldn't find a fisherman song, but I do have This Is the Sea, so I figure that's close enough.
1: Yeah.
0: Not entirely a washout.
1: Before we do that, we did get one extra gift that we're so thrilled about. Dave from Hamden made an additional gift.
0: Very good.
1: Thanks, Dave. Your gift was doubled. So yeah. Thanks twice.
0: Double thanks, Dave. So here is the Waterboys.

0: That's the Water Boys right there. It makes me wonder how some groups get their names, you know. It doesn't really seem that musical, but anyway, that was a request for the Water Boys with the, well, I had a request for the Fisherman song, and This Is the Sea was the best I could do. Right before that was another request for Prince, played When Doves Cry, and that gives us about almost three-quarters of the way through the Extra Large Soul Show this week, doing the Funathon edition. We're going to talk about the funding for this station. It's pretty much self-propelled now.
1: Mm-hmm. Yeah. Very independent now.
0: I'm looking at the sign that says 80% of the funding comes from our listeners. Being the curious type, what does the other 20% come from?
1: Well, we still apply for grants. There's still community organizations that support the station.
0: Yeah.
1: You know, and I have a lot more to learn about all the ins and outs of how we're run here at the station, but it's not the Corporation for Public Broadcasting anymore.
0: No.
1: We're more independent than ever, and even though that was a hard blow and a scary thing, there are some good things to it as well, and that means that you, our listeners who support the station, we're even more connected now, and sometimes being put in a position of greater responsibility is actually more rewarding. And so you can know now when you give to this station how much you matter and that you continue to matter and you have a lot of power, and what you do makes a big impact to everyone who benefits from connectivity, from local connectivity, from community, and from knowing about what's going on in the community, and from hearing new music and perspectives from people that are here.
0: Yeah. People who are thinking, people who are an active part of this community.
1: Yep. And who you may not realize are more connected to you than, you know, is obvious. That's something we talked about this week, is human connectivity and how subtle it can be. You know, how humans, how we catch laughter. Laughter is contagious. Yawns are contagious. We automatically mirror each other. So, you know, we pick up on so much, and we don't have to be in the same room to do it.
0: Huh. No, that's true.
1: You can get phone calls just because you thought about someone.
0: Huh.
1: Or you thought about them because they were about to call you.
0: That has happened. People will call up and request a song that is just about to be played.
1: That's radio magic.
0: That is radio magic.
1: And that's a real thing that we all know about here. You know, you're picking out a song and someone calls you and requests it. Or multiple people call up, request the same song more than once during the same show. It's not likely, but the fact is that we're unified by a lot more than is obvious.
0: Yeah, you're right. It's surprising when you realize that it's more than what you expect.
1: Right.
0: It's obvious. It's fun.
1: But we can still be divided and kept in isolation, and that's the great thing about the station. And since its inception, it's served to bring people together and to strengthen what matters to us.
0: That's the community part of community radio.
1: So if you want to support it and show us you care, call 469-6600. 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
0: On the weru.app. It's a pretty neat little app, too. I suggest you check it out if you haven't already. So going to go back to some more requests. Here's a request for I guess we'll call it a kind of a political song, a song that definitely makes a statement. Here is Dirtbag Saloon.

So there was the Tedeschi Trucks Band, well, obviously a live version of Little Help from My Friends. That comes from a

0: a CD that the Tedeschi Trucks Band put out with Leon Russell many years ago that recorded. He's long gone, but came out just last year. And then right before that was a request for Dirtbag Saloon by Emily Scott Robinson. And I guess only about 20 minutes left of the Extra Large Soul Show. We are in the midst of our fundraiser, and we're having a good time here today with getting a lot of requests and a lot of good suggestions. Going to go to a suggestion for Mavis Staples. Mavis Staples queued up here next. But before we do that, we're going to tell you about becoming a business member here at the station. Business members are a very important part of the programming here. And if you become a business member, want to make a underwriter, your business is announced once a week, I believe. A little 20-second announcement describing your business and acknowledging your support for this station. So you can do that by calling the same number, 207-469-6600. And people there will give you the information you need to know about becoming a business member. And I will give you my thank you in advance right now.
1: Yeah, being a business member is a great idea to get visibility for your business and let the community know that you're out there, right?
0: Right, yep.
1: And it lets them know that you love good music and you love community.
0: Yeah, and yes, it's definitely a sign of community because I know people who say when they do the Christmas shopping, they go online to the WERU list of business members to being sources for their holiday shopping.
1: Yeah.
0: Neat idea.
1: It's kind of a great endorsement.
0: so many neat ways that this community station.
1: And at the same time, you get to give to the station and know that your gift is helping this amazing programming continue and thrive.
0: Okay, so speaking of gifts to the station, that's the mode we're in right now. We have 15 minutes left of the matching grants for this particular show. So please, if you're sitting on the fence, you got 15 minutes left to have your money doubled. We appreciate that.
1: Mm-hmm.
0: I'm going to go to yet another request. Request or one of my favorites. Request for some Mavis Staples.

0: The great Mavis. This Little Light, good one from her. That comes from her CD, We'll Never Turn Back. And that's one of the statements here at WERU, too. We're going to keep right on going. Federal funding or not, we're going to keep right on shining our light. And hopefully you'll appreciate it, too, by making a contribution.
1: Yeah. And speaking of contributions, I want to thank Jeff from Thomaston for making an additional gift. And he's a longtime listener. He's been listening for over 10 years. And he says, you support me, so I support you. And
0: I appreciate that.
1: Yeah, Jeff, your additional gift was matched. So we're getting double what you gave. So thanks so much for calling during the show to give. And that number is 207-469-6600 if you want to call. And, you know, I was thinking about this show and how long Alan's been here at the station. And I was wondering, Alan, how did you end up choosing to name your show Extra Large Soul?
0: Well, I've always liked soul music, high brass content, I call it. You hear it a lot in soul music. There was trying to think about just what genre of music I was going to play, and I just realized that it crossed a lot of borders. There was no one genre, so I just kind of throw it into a extra large moniker. So it became the Extra Large Soul Show, and I think it's kind of describes what
1: it's so apt, and it also it's so appropriate for this station and the station community and the people who call in, the people who give, the people who volunteer program. I mean, it's like a big extra large soul. You know, music is the food for the soul. Stories feed the soul. You know, the truth, like just being given the honest truth, that nourishes the soul too, I think. It's like we have an extra large soul. Like,
0: yeah,
1: as
0: the station definitely has an extra large soul. And when you become a member, you become part of that too. Your soul's appreciated.
1: I wonder if that's why part of why you get so many call-ins during your show, because it's like you're asking for it by calling it Extra Large Soul.
0: Not just extra large, but there's extra size, exercise running up and down the stairs, because frequently I get blues genre, which we have so many blues CDs, we have to store them down in our cellar. There's no more room upstairs in the station.
1: Yeah.
0: Which is not a complaint at all, but it's definitely a run up and down to get all the requests. So it's definitely some exercise. I appreciate that.
1: Yeah, the listeners might not really know what I'm talking about, but Alan gets tons of requests. I mean, phone ringing off the hook, people asking for different music, and he's running all over the station trying to find find those CDs.
0: Yeah. So, there are a lot of CDs and vinyl here, too. And trying to find just where one particular song is in this maze of music. It's fun.
1: That's good.
0: Yeah.
1: That's good. It's fun.
0: Yeah. So, speaking of requests, I have a request for some John Hiatt here. So, we're going to go to that next.

0: Well, there is John Hiatt finishing out the Extra Large Soul Show for this week. We have just a couple of minutes left before we have to make room for Main Monitor Radio Hour coming up at 4 o'clock. That's always an interesting show. A show that's about current events in the state of Maine, politically speaking anyway. It's a very interesting show. Maine Monitor at 4 o'clock.
1: Yeah, and I've got someone. Oops, I'm sorry. Go ahead.
0: No, I. Yep. You got a little. That was supposed to be an instrumental, but I can hear somebody singing in the background, so we'll let them go. We got a minute and a half left of the Extra Large Soul, so just about enough time to squeak in one call if you'd like to have your contribution doubled, 469-6600.
1: And I have a caller I'd like to thank.
0: Oh, good.
1: I want to thank Eric, also known as Jersey in the industry, who's a new member. And he's been listening for years, loves the musical variety.
0: Yes, I agree with that, that's for sure. And this is Alan Sprague saying thanks for supporting Community Radio. Till next week, walk with beauty.

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0: Welcome to the Maine Monitor Radio Hour. I'm Kate Koff, editor of the Maine Monitor. The Maine Monitor is the nonpartisan independent publication of the Maine Center for Public Interest Reporting. We are a nonprofit organization dedicated to delivering high-quality investigative and explanatory journalism to inform Mainers about issues impacting our state and to empower them to be engaged citizens. This program is a collaboration between WERU and the Maine Monitor. Each month, a panel of reporters and editors will talk about the stories we're working on, many of which you've likely read in your local newspaper or at themainemonitor.org. This month, I'm joined by Emily Vader. She is a health reporter for the Monitor who's been focused in recent years on reporting on substance use and mental health issues around the state. Her most recent series, which she has been reporting on for many months now, almost a year, is on treating addiction in Maine's jails. The series was generously supported by the Pulitzer Center. So Emily, I want to jump right in here, and I want to start by talking about the origin of this series of stories. How did you conceive of it?
1: Yeah, so I have been tracking the opioid settlement money for years now, and a couple of years ago, for the first time, I heard a county official call the requirement that Maine's jails provide medication-assisted treatment an unfunded mandate. And that was still top of mind when a year later, I was sorting through officials' responses to another survey on opioid settlement money and noticed the same pattern that more than half of Maine's 16 counties had used some of their funds to pay for medication-assisted treatment in the jails. So that got me wondering, one, why this is, and two, how county-run jails are funded, and three, how prisoners' medical needs, particularly when it comes to addiction, have affected county budgets.
0: Yeah, and so this is actually, I think, maybe counterintuitive for some people, but jails are actually kind of a pivotal point, a pivotal public health point, and they can be an important place to reach people. How have prisoners' medical needs grown in recent years, and what kind of health issues are jail officials seeing?
1: Yeah, so county officials have estimated that about 75% of the people in county jails have a substance use disorder, about 60% have a mental health disorder, and many of the people that are coming into custody are not only dealing with severe addiction and mental illness, but other medical needs like untreated diabetes. There's a lot of necrotic skin wounds from a drug called xylazine that's found in a lot of street drugs. And so for a lot of these people, jails are the first place where they have access to healthcare. A lot of the people are experiencing homelessness or they don't have health insurance, and jails are required to provide for their medical needs. And so that's the first time a lot of people are getting attention. And the officials that run the jails told me that over the past decade or so, the acuity of prisoners' medical and mental health needs has really increased in tandem with the rising lethality of street drugs like fentanyl and methamphetamine.
0: Mm. So people are really coming into these jails a lot sicker and with a lot more complicated needs, it sounds like.
1: Yeah, definitely.
0: Yeah. And so I think, you know, most people, I certainly was not familiar with how county jails are funded. Talk to us a little bit about funding for county jails. Where does that money come from? What percentage of it is by the county? What percentage of it comes from the state? And then I'd like to go into a little bit about what all of these, you know, treating all of these health needs for these inmates is costing, and who's paying that cost. So let's start with what the split is.
1: So at its most basic level, you have county jails are funded by tax dollars, by revenues from boarding from other jails or sometimes federal prisoners, state support, and then other sources of funding like grant money or contracts from the state or the federal government. But in terms of how much it's costing jails to provide addiction treatment, a report by the Maine County Correction Professional Standards Council that was published in January estimated that the 15 county-run jails spent about $12.6 million on addiction and mental health treatment last year, And this is through that mix of funding, tax dollars, grant funding, other temporary funding streams. Since 2022, the state has provided $20.3 million to be split among all of the jails. And that number hasn't changed much since. There have been a couple of one-time appropriations, including earlier this year. The Maine Department of Health and Human Services and the Department of Corrections have provided counties millions of dollars in grants and contracts over the years, specifically for medication-assisted treatment. But still, counties say that state support is not adequate to cover the cost of the required services like addiction treatment. And they've been really pushing in recent years to increase that annual jail operations fund, but have not made much success. So I put this question to the spokesperson for Governor Janet Mills, who told me in a statement that the administration has heard county officials' concerns about the funding, and they're working with the legislature to make additional appropriations like the one I mentioned that happened earlier this year. But she said that the state has limited authority over county-run jails. So there's only so much that the administration feels that they have in their power to do.
0: Yeah, that is complicated, right? Let's talk about what is actually going on in terms of providing medication-assisted treatment for opioid use disorder in the jails. We have 15 county-run jails in Maine, and they have been legally required to provide this treatment since 2019. You visited four different jails around the state, and you talked to people at all of them. Give us a sense of how the jails are approaching this differently, depending on where they are.
1: Yeah, so I think this is actually a good time to go back and clarify that in Maine, at least, jails are county run. Prisons, which is usually where people go after their sentence, those are run by the state. And in jails, usually people can get sentenced to a jail, but it's usually less than 9 months to a year, I believe. However, as you've probably read in the Monitor, over the last several years, there have been a huge backlog of cases due to the indigent defense system. There's just simply not enough lawyers. There's not enough judges. So people are sitting in jails for longer periods of time as they're waiting simply for a trial or for their sentencing. So that's important context to keep in mind, that jails are feeling very overwhelmed with the population they're dealing with. And there is some data to back that up, showing that there are an increasing number of bookings every year, meaning more people are coming, being processed through the jails. So, I did visit four different jails. I went to Cumberland, Franklin, Piscataquis, and Aroostook. Cumberland is the largest jail in the state, and Piscataquis is the smallest jail in the state. Jails are providing medication-assisted treatment in two different ways, either providing a daily oral medication, and that's the majority of the jails. This daily oral medication is a combination of buprenorphine and naloxone. It's commonly known by its brand name, Suboxone. And these medications, they're effective in helping curb opioid cravings and withdrawal symptoms, but they only provide about 24 hours of protection. One provider at one of the jails said that people have a lot of anxiety as they sort of approach that 24-hour point, because withdrawal symptoms can be just deeply uncomfortable. It's not necessarily life-threatening, but it is... Think of the worst flu you've ever had, and think of that, the threat of that coming on every 24 hours. And so it's really difficult for people to deal with that. But these medications are a lot cheaper than what two of the jails are doing. So two jails, Franklin and Somerset counties, they have started to provide extended release injectable buprenorphine. Those are available under the brand name Sublocade and Brixadi. And these shots provide about a month of coverage. So they're significantly different than these daily medications. They are, however, much more expensive. But this month of protection is really great, not only for that, to avoid that 24-hour anxiety, but when people leave the jail, when they're released, they then have a sort of a protection period so that they can get connected to a new provider who can make sure that they have their medications and they're not immediately scrambling for their medications right away. And that's also, I mean, we'll get to this later, but there's a huge risk of overdose after people leave jail. So, but again, only two jails are providing this, Franklin and Somerset.
0: What is the barrier to providing this for the other jails? Do they want to do this and it's just too expensive? Like what are they saying in the other places that aren't doing this?
1: Yeah, I think everyone would love to do this if they could. In fact, several jail officials have said as much, but again, it's much more expensive. A single shot of Sublocade or Brixadi costs anywhere from $1,500 to $1,900, and a month's worth of the daily oral medication. Either there's a pill that goes under the tongue or a strip that goes under the tongue. That costs anywhere from $250 to $750 for the entire month. So it costs twice as much to provide these shots. So they would like to, but it's hard. They're finding it difficult to find funding to do this. Although Franklin and Somerset have found the funding. And we can get into this in a little bit, but basically Franklin and Somerset are using federal grant money and federal and state grant money and opioid settlement funds to make this possible.
0: Yeah, I do want to get into the specific funding a little bit later on, but I think first maybe we should back up and just so you describe in the stories the actual sort of process for giving the people the daily medication in particular. Take us through what that looks like.
1: Yeah, so I will give the example of the Piscataquis County Jail. When I visited, I asked them to take me exactly through what they do. So there is not really a medical space. There's a medical exam room that's literally in a closet, but that's really for specific circumstances. In terms of daily medical administration, they call it Med Pass. Prisoners are taken one by one out of their pod. That's where their beds are. That's their sort of like the residential area. They're taken one by one by a corrections officer into the booking area. They're sat across from a corrections officer at the desk. The officer will check the medical record, double check it, and then if the medications include a medication-assisted treatment or medications for opioid use disorder, they're going to crush those. There's literally like a machine where they crush them. If they're the pills, if they're the strips, they're just handing it to them.
0: Why are they crushing them? Just so.
1: These are really easy to, well, in the words of officials, it's hard. It's easy for them to be misused or smuggled. And so this is part of why this process is so drawn out, is there's been a lot of issues over the years with people pocketing the medications. One corrections officer described literally watching someone take one of the strips, pretend to put it in his mouth, and then drop it into the pocket of his jail-issued uniform. And so these are medications to treat opioid use disorder, but they're partial opioids themselves, and they can be misused, or in some cases, people are selling them to other people, because if you don't need to be treated for an addiction, like you don't actively have an opioid use disorder, you can theoretically get sort of high off of these medications. You can also, I mean, you can hoard them. You introduce drugs into a jail and it gets slippery kind of immediately. And so there's all these precautions that they're taking. So they're crushing the pills, putting in a cup, they're putting it under their tongue, the prisoners. the corrections officer will literally sit there and stare at them and wait for that pill or the strip to dissolve. You know, they're doing like a tongue check. They're saying, drink a cup of water, eat a cracker, and then they go back. And so this can take, you know, it could take a few minutes or it can take 15 minutes. One of the corrections officers says, like, some people will really draw it out. Either because sometimes it just takes a while or sometimes people just want a break and they sit there and let it take its time to dissolve. So, I mean, if you have the Piscataquis County Jail has a max capacity of, I believe, 36. If half of those people are on Suboxone, I mean, this could end up taking hours. And that's in addition to just the regular medications people might be taking. And this is all has to happen one by one because in a lot of these smaller jails, they just don't have medical staff or the time or the space to do this sort of en masse.
2: So they're having to like take hours out of every single day because this has to happen every day. Yes. So it's hours every day in addition to just all the other, you know, things that, that folks are doing on a daily basis.
1: Yeah. So like at the Piscataquis County Jail, the officers that are doing this are the same officers that are doing bookings. So if a booking comes in, they have to pause MedPass and take care of the booking. If there's like, you know, a large arrest, like if there's multiple people coming in, this is same. This is really same at any of the jails that are on the smaller side. You know, the process has to pause. And so again, if you're on the 24 hour medication and you're supposed to, you took your medication yesterday at 9 a.m. It's now 9:50 and another arrest just came in. Like you now have to wait even longer. So yeah, I mean, Piscataquis is sort of a particular example because it is the smallest, but it's not entirely different at other jails. I mean, other jails do have medical staff, but they're still going one by one. It's still this like individual drawn out process that can take hours.
2: So at like Cumberland County Jail, for instance, I mean, what percentage of the population are they doing this for? Like how many people are they having to do this for and how many medical staff do they have to manage that?
1: So Cumberland County is slightly different because it is the largest jail in the state. It has a max capacity of about, I think, 625. So they have a whole medical wing and medical staff. They have a contracted medical provider. And so in terms of the number of people, I mean, off the top of my head, I'm not sure exactly how many they might have on medication-assisted treatment, but I can say that the former health services administrator at the jail did say that for about every 10 prisoners they have at least one detoxing off of drugs or alcohol. Now, detox is different, but that sort of gives you an indication of the number of people coming in who have some sort of active addiction that needs to be treated. So you have 625, the daily capacity. I actually have the paper right in front of me. I could tell you what it was last year. The average daily population last year was 396. So one out of every 10 out of 400, what's quick math, 40 people.
2: Yeah.
1: Who are coming every day who are on detox. So that's just a small indication of the number of people who ultimately do need this treatment.
2: Wow. All right. Well, we need to take a quick break here. If you are just joining us, you are listening to the Maine Monitor Radio Hour on WERU-FM. This month, I'm joined by health reporter Emily Bader, who recently published a series on addiction in Maine's jails. I want to get into some more specifics on the funding and providing coverage, but before we do that, you know, you mentioned detox. The series also talks a little bit about how, you know, jails are dealing with other medical needs, and some of these are really complicated, and some of them actually require folks to be in the hospital, but also supervised by, you know, somebody from like a corrections officer. What has that looked like, particularly for smaller jails that maybe don't have the resources of Cumberland County, per se.
1: Yeah. So basically, if someone comes in and they're really sick, most jails, in fact, I would say probably all of the jails, do not have the medical facilities to care for someone who's really sick. If you can imagine, you know, someone comes in, they are an injection drug user. There's an animal tranquilizer called xylazine that's very commonly found in a lot of street drugs. And that's causing these like really awful necrotic skin wounds. Those skin wounds then get infected and they need IV antibiotics. Jails are not able to provide those IV antibiotics on site. So then they have to transfer them to a hospital. And this is true even for Cumberland County. And so then that's taking an officer away from the jail who has to transport the individual. Sometimes an ambulance has to come. It really depends on the situation. But even once they're at the hospital, if they're admitted, they can't just be left alone. So then there's an officer or a sheriff's deputy that's at least one of them that has to be on site with them at all times. And county officials and sheriffs have said that this is costing them a ton of money. For example, last year, or between 2024 and 25, the Cumberland County Jail, Cumberland County Sheriff Kevin Joyce told me that last year there were 24 prisoners from the jail that were admitted to the hospital, and they were there for an average of 6 days, and that cost the jail or the county nearly $61,000. Wow. And that's transportation and then the cost of staffing of an officer detail, and then it ends up being overtime, so it's really expensive. And this is just, it's happening more and more often. That was one of the things that I asked every jail, how often they have to admit someone to, or they have to bring someone to a hospital. At a place like Piscataquis County Jail, which I believe has only 4 officers on duty at any given time, if one officer is gone, usually the jail administrator told me usually they're calling in like a part-time officer or like reserve. Sometimes they call in people who are like retired and sort of on reserve. So it's like it's a huge lift regardless of the size of your jail, but it's of course felt even more heavily at the small jails.
2: I mean, I also imagine like some of these jails are pretty far away from hospitals, right? Or I mean, I don't know, maybe not.
1: Well, Piscataquis County Jail is like across the street, not literally, but very close to Mayo Hospital. But Mayo Hospital is very small. Yeah. So if there's someone who has a more severe or a higher level of needs, like then they are probably going to Bangor. I think it really depends. Off the top of my head, I can't imagine exactly where all of the hospitals are. But either way, I mean, someone has to bring them to that point. And there's only a certain number of hospitals in the state that are able to handle like really serious illnesses. You know, the smaller hospitals may or may not have the ability to do that. So it's a lift regardless.
2: Yeah. Well, so let's, I want to talk about Arusa County, the jail there, because one of the things I found really fascinating about the story was this little anecdote about how, you know, in 2019, when the jails in Maine became legally required to provide medication-assisted treatment, Arusa County had a really hard time to actually trying to find somebody who would do this. So talk a little bit about the experience up there.
1: Yeah, so by way of background, in 2018, a woman from Madawaska sued the Arusa County Jail because her attorneys basically contacted she had an upcoming sentence. Her attorneys contacted the jail, said, our client is on medication assisted treatment for opioid use disorder. She would like to continue that treatment while in jail. I think she had a 40-day sentence. And officials said, no, we only do that for pregnant people. We don't allow medication assisted treatment because it's a controlled substance. So then she, her attorney sued. The ACLU of Maine soon joined as co-counsel. And the county fought it. So it ended up going all the way to the First District Court of Appeals in Boston. And eventually that court upheld the lower court's decision that the jail would in fact be in violation of the Americans with Disabilities Act if they declined to allow this woman to continue her treatment. So this was really a landmark ruling because it made it all the way to the appeals court and then applied to most of New England. So now after that point, all of New England counties and jails, carceral facilities had to provide this treatment. But at the time, the Arista County Jail Administrator, Craig Clossy, he's still there. He said in an affidavit that the Suboxone and generic versions, they were banned in the jail because of longstanding issues around smuggling. But also, they were finding it really, really hard to find someone to come to the jail to administer the medications. Rules around controlled substances were different then. There were federal regulations that changed during COVID. But at the time, that if a provider wanted to prescribe certain controlled substances, specifically buprenorphine, they had to obtain a special waiver from the U.S. Drug Enforcement Administration. It's called an X waiver. And it basically, they had to go through like a little bit of training, and then they got a different number on their DEA control number. But not every doctor could prescribe it. You had to go through this specific protocol. And Clossy said that they could not find anyone in the county who had it or who had it and was willing to come to the jail. He said they reached out downstate. Nobody would come. The rules were also different because providers had to see patients in person. The rules around prescribing for controlled substances weren't changed until COVID. I think it was early COVID, and then the X waiver was removed, I think, in 2023. So he was saying it was just like they literally could not find anyone who was willing to come to the jail, who had the X waiver, and who was willing to oversee a medication-assisted treatment program for prisoners.
2: Because they would have had to do it every day, right? This is not like a...
1: After the initial intake, it could be done by a medical assistant or a nurse or something, but every new patient would have to be seen by a provider, which, I mean, there's people coming in every day, so it is possible that would have to happen. Either way, if you don't live near the Holton jail, like that would be really difficult. A lot of the smaller jails that don't have a regular contracted medical provider just have contracts with local practitioners. So it's not their full-time job coming to the jail. But he even said, quote, nobody wanted to touch it. That's what he told me in April. At the time, they basically felt like they were between a rock and a hard place. But after that change, they had to figure it out. And he said it took a little while, but obviously they got there.
2: And so now they are still doing this daily dosage, and they have somebody who is providing that coverage.
1: Yeah. So they have a contracted medical provider. And because the X waiver no longer exists and you can do telehealth, it does make things a lot easier, but they do have providers that come to the jail regularly. They also have full-time nurses there. And those nurses are the ones that are doing the daily med pass, the daily medication administration.
2: So you can do the initial intake now via telehealth?
1: Yeah, you can. I think it differs. I couldn't say for sure how every jail is doing it. They might be doing a mix of like telehealth and in person. I think it probably just depends on their provider's schedule.
2: Well, we talked a little bit about this at the top of the episode, but we've been talking about this daily dose and how this is really complicated to administer. It takes a lot of time. You have the issue of potential withdrawal if you're past 24 hours. It can be kind of anxiety inducing for people. But we've also mentioned that a couple of jails in Maine too have switched from this daily dose pill to a long-acting injectable shot, which provides about a month of coverage. Franklin County was one of those places. What have they seen as, well, take us through how long they've been doing that, what it's looked like there, and what are they starting to see as a result of this switch?
1: So the jail started this program last July. They switched from doing the daily medications to the long-acting injectables. And they did this with the help of a $1 million grant from the Department of Justice. It's shortened to COSIP. I could not probably tell you off the top of my head what the whole thing stands for, but it has to do with opioid use disorder in jails and prisons. But for whatever reason, the COSIP grant does not allow, the jail is not allowed to use that money to pay for the medications itself. So the jail ended up getting a grant from the Department of Public Safety and a grant from the Maine Recovery Council, which oversees half of Maine's opioid settlement funds, and that's how they're paying for the medications itself. The COSIP grant, the $1 million, paid for jail renovations. It paid for 3 staff members, and they're also doing a lot more officer training and education. Basically, it was paying for, they revamped their reentry program, which I think we're going to get to in a little bit. But getting back to the results, so far, one of the sergeants there who's in charge of the federal grant told me that morale among both the jail staff and the prisoners has improved vastly. Use of force incidents, where correctional officers are using force with prisoners, has decreased by half. Physical altercations between prisoners have gone down by more than 90%, according to the data they've collected so far. The jail recently sent its first year of data to the Cutler Institute at the University of Southern Maine for further analysis. But What one of the sergeants was telling me, this is Ryan Close, because that daily medication is, he described it as sort of a valuable currency, like there's so much room for misuse or smuggling or hoarding, or one of the doctors even described, like, you know, you imagine you are buying drugs off the street and you owe someone money and then you both end up in the jail together, like, people are getting bullied and told, like, you better pocket your drugs and give it to me because you owe me money. Like, there's a lot of dynamics it creates, or it continues from the outside. And the long-acting injectable, because not only is it like you can't smuggle an injectable that goes under your skin, but it's lasting for a month, it's just reducing all of that tension among prisoners. And also, there's just, like, not that 24-hour anxiety. It's just sort of, like, lifting the morale. And then because the jail also did a lot of training and education, they did, you know, they wanted to educate corrections officer on the signs of addiction. They also wanted to teach officers about emotional intelligence, because basically what they were telling me, the people who designed this program, is they wanted to switch from a punitive system to a rehabilitative or restorative system. And so corrections officers are feeling better. I mean, I didn't get into this much, but depression and suicide among corrections officer and law enforcement officers is very high. Mm. And so if you give them the tools to deal with what they're seeing on a daily basis, it improves conditions. But simply because they have no more use of force, but it's gone down. Physical altercations have gone down. There's less transports to hospitals because of injuries, less corrections officers out on workers' comp, which also costs money. Hmm. So there's sort of a morale boosting and cost saving benefit that they have seen in just the first year.
2: What a wide range of impacts from just this switch. And it also strikes me, I mean, when you were talking, and we are going to get into the funding in just a little bit, but when you were talking about the fact that the shot costs more, it sounds to me like actually it doesn't really cost more because there are a lot of externalities and a lot of other, you know, time and staff time and all of these things that maybe make it comparable to a daily pill.
1: I mean, that is the argument that officials at Franklin County have made.
2: Yeah. We have about 5 more minutes before we have to take another break. But before we take a break, what does the future look like for Franklin County? I mean, that sounds like that funding may not last forever, right? What are they planning to do after that? And how long do they expect it to last?
1: So the COSIP grant is for 3 years. So 1 year is down already. So they have 2 more years. I'm just looking at my notes of how much they sent so far. So

0: said the USM will provide further analysis, but the jail staff's hunch is that there are simply fewer people coming back to the jail. Jails
1: Wow.
0: tend to be a revolving door. And when they started the program, they had a lot more people who had an addiction and needed this treatment. But then those people are getting released and they're not coming back because they've kind of been set down this different path where they have more resources. So that it's sort of ending that revolving door.
1: That's a huge difference. I mean, that's like a less than a third, right? Of the guys. So you said $100,000, and then the first 6 months, and then $33,000 the following 6 months on medication.
0: So, I mean, USM is still going to do their analysis, but
1: Yeah.
0: that's just like first blush. I mean, they're simply spending less money because there's less fewer people in the jail who need the treatment. And they anecdotally they really believe that that's because people are just not coming, they're not getting arrested again.
1: Wow. Well, and these are really, I mean, you mentioned it in the, I can't remember whose quote it is, but in the piece, you do talk about how like these are neighbors of the correctional officers, right? Like these are small communities. And so that, yeah, maybe there's something to that hunch, I guess.
0: Yeah, I think that was Sheriff Scott Nichols of Franklin County who said that. Or I think it was Elaine O'Connor who's the medical director of the Franklin and Somerset County programs, who was quoting the sheriff saying, "These are our friends and neighbors."
1: Yeah. Well, we do need to take another break. If you're just joining us, you're listening to the Maine Monitor Radio Hour on WERU-FM. This month, I'm joined by health reporter Emily Bader, who has recently published a series on addiction in Maine's jails. So let's talk about funding. As we just mentioned right before the break, a lot of jails want to do this, but it is very expensive at the outset. These long-acting injectables cost more than twice as much, it sounds like, as the daily pill. Yeah. And you talked a little bit about Franklin County and how they are funding it. Now, Somerset County is the other jail that is also doing this long-acting injectable. How are they paying for it? And then if you could get into a little bit of the accounting for the staff time involved in the daily dosing, like what do they have any idea how much staff time this is costing them? Like what the actual cost is?
0: That's a great question.
1: Yeah.
0: I just pulled up my handy dandy spreadsheet of funding that Somerset County has received. So Somerset County does not have the same COSIP grant from the Department of Justice that Franklin County has, but they got funding from the state through contracts to get this part get this program started. They also got $175 from the Maine Recovery Council. Actually, more than that. About twice as much as that from the Maine Recovery Council or I'm sorry, $175,000 from the Maine Recovery Council plus about just under $130,000 from the Somerset County's own pot of opioid settlement funds to pay for this.
1: Okay.
0: But basically, it's been through state grants, federal pass-through grants. So that's federal money that is awarded, given to the state, who then awards it to counties or other recipients. So since 2022, they've gotten about $3 million in funding for this program, just for medication-assisted treatment.
1: Wow.
0: But the continual identifying funding continues to be an issue. That's sort of the issue that I've mentioned at the beginning, where state support has stayed about the same. I mean, that identifying funding is kind of where this entire project started. Every year, counties are kind of scrambling to figure out how they're going to pay for jails. Jails tend to account for about half of the county's entire budget.
1: Wow.

0: Usually it's like you'll see like a general fund and the jail fund. Jails are really expensive to run, and there's also a cap on the amount that counties can raise taxes year over year. So counties cannot raise taxes more than 4% year over year, specifically for taxes that go to the jails. So
1: Oh.
0: county officials basically say they feel hamstrung that like they can't raise the taxes, they're not getting enough state support, and that's why they're turning to outside funding sources like opioid settlement funds to pay for this. But Franklin County, to sort of get back to your original question, Franklin County is they have about 2 more years of funding, and then I think they're hoping that the first couple of years of this program have established what a cost-saving measure these long-acting injectables ultimately are, and so that they will be able to then justify this through their regular budget process, rather than getting outside funding to like start a pilot program, for example.
1: Is there any movement to do this? I'm thinking of Cumberland County in particular, just because it's the largest jail in the state. Are they also looking for outside funding to do something like this?
0: Cumberland County Jail actually has a COSIP grant as well.
1: Oh, okay.
0: They are using it for reentry. I hoping to get into that in a little bit more in future reporting, but they have not used it on the medi or they're not using it to create a new program like Franklin County. I mean, by officials in Franklin County's own admission, it's easier to start this sort of program in a place in a jail that has a maximum capacity of 39
1: Sure.
0: versus Cumberland, which is 625. Obviously, there's not necessarily 625 people there every day, although sometimes it gets close. So it's more complicated logistically. But I mean, Kevin Joyce basically has that's the sheriff in Cumberland County. I mean, I think I may even be have quoted him somewhere. I know certainly other sheriffs at other larger jails like Penobscot County have said they would love to do something like this, but kind of wrapping their arms around the funding piece of it and just the planning piece of it is proven difficult. Whether or not advocates and experts think that it is possible, I think there's a lot of people that do think it's possible, but I think as of right now, they have not been able to do it.
1: Well, but the funding piece of it and the actual data collection of this was so fascinating. So you were you able to get a handle on the cost of providing substance use and mental health care for people in jails in Maine? Like, what does that actually cost every year?
0: Yes and no. I sent out 2 rounds of freedom of access requests to every single jail, asking for financials, like how much did you spend last year in the jail in total? How much did you spend on medical costs? How much did you spend on medication-assisted treatment? How much did you spend on hospital admissions? I also asked for demographics, prisoner demographics, like average daily population. That's just, I mean, that's self-explanatory. It's just the number of people on average per day in a year, usually. And number of people who are on medication-assisted treatment or received it throughout the course of a year. And responses varied. Two counties did not end up responding at all. That was York and Oxford. But elsewhere, I mean, there was just no uniformity in data collections. Jails every single day are required to submit their daily population to the state. So I knew that and there's some other state required collection processes. So I knew that there was certain data that they should have. But when you ask for them for that data, it sort of sent some of them into a tailspin. Because it seemed like I mean, I think any other reporter in the state of Maine can relate to this, that like Maine loves paper. Maine does not like to put things on the computer, even if you do. I mean, for example, I ended up requesting quarterly medication-assisted treatment reports that jails have to submit to the Department of Corrections. I got some of those back. Some of the jails sent them to me themselves. They were like literally written by hand and then scanned. So it's like it's not even put into a computer
1: Right.
0: initially. So that's all to say, it was really hard to get any sort of data that I could use to compare. I mean, like good data processes, like I can't compare something when they're from two different people, if they're two different jails, if they are using two different metrics. I also went through every county's budget for the last couple of years. That also was a mess. Some counties will like break things down into really specific details. Others will not. So that's all to say, I really tried to collect all this data and to varying degrees of success. I ended up using that County Correction Standards Council report I mentioned at the top of the hour for a lot of my data. This is a council of seven people from across the state. They did a report at the beginning of the year where they were looking specifically at how much jails are spending to provide basically what the cost drivers are, and looked at medication-assisted treatment and mental health. And they did do their own estimates of how much each jail is spending. And I talked to the person who put that data together. That's Tim Curtis. He's the Somerset County administrator. He's on the council. And I asked how he did it, and he said he worked with every single county individually to come up with the sum. And
1: Wow.
0: each county still sort of potentially estimated differently. So your county, for example, included money that they spent to build a recovery center, and which is supposed to be which will be, for people leaving the jail in part, as part of their like reentry process. So it wasn't just like straight cash spent in the jail. It was also like one time or like sort of ancillary spending on like addiction in among jail populations. So even that was it was the best and most complete estimate of spending that is available. I don't know the exact methodology behind it, but I mean, Tim was really great in just taking me through what he did, but still, that was like work he did with 15, actually, well, 16 counties, because Lincoln and Sagahawk share a jail.
1: I mean I think that the overall number, as messy as it might be, was
0: Yes,
1: what did you
0: it
1: actually
0: was,
1: come to?
0: well, so using the corrections report, in the fiscal year 2025, counties spent about $9.1 million on medication-assisted treatment and about $3.5 million on mental health care. So about 12.6 million overall on those two items. And that includes not necessarily just the cost of like medication or of a provider. It kind of includes all these other elements. Something else I'll mention is, so jails are required to submit their spending. I believe it's monthly budget reports to the state. Those budget reports only include tax dollars spent.
1: Oh, so not grant funding.
0: Exactly.
1: Oh, so it's not really a full accounting.
0: So that's why Tim worked with all of these counties to estimate this.
1: Yeah.
0: There's also no way it does separate by medical costs, but it doesn't go into like smaller subcategories like medication-assisted treatment. So there's just no way to like extrapolate those specific costs, also because a lot of counties kind of just, which I saw in my own data collection, a lot of counties will just consider, or they do medication-assisted treatment entirely through their contracted medical provider. So they're kind of not doing any accounting necessarily on how much time the medical provider is spending on it, time and money, because it's just built into their contract. So it's kind of like, kind of seems like not anyone truly knows what is going on.
1: Yeah, this is definitely a familiar problem for reporters in Maine.
0: Yeah.
1: I remember trying to collect getting data from the DEP one time on recycling, and they had got asked, 400 and some odd municipalities to submit recycling reports. They'd gotten 140 of those. Like, most of them were filled out by hand. They were really hard to read. They, like, there's a whole bunch of information missing. I mean, yeah, very familiar problem, I think, for anybody who's reported in Maine.
0: Yes.
1: We only have about 5 minutes left, and I realize we have not gotten to talk at all about sort of the post release, which is
0: Yeah.
1: a huge part. There's an entire story on this. All the stories will be linked in the show notes so people can read them all. But let's just, in our last 5 minutes, talk about how, overdose rates tend to really go up there, after incarceration. How are jails trying to address that?
0: Yeah, so really quickly, when you go into jail, you're suddenly detoxed, you're not, taking drugs anymore, you lose tolerance. So when you're released, people might have an instinct to use the same amount of drugs that they used before, and they no longer have that tolerance, and then it's really dangerous. I mean, these are already drugs that are highly lethal, and then if you're using it the same amount you'd used before, don't have the tolerance, it can, there's really high rates of fatal overdoses. It's the leading cause of death among people who have been recently released from incarceration nationwide. So Franklin County, for example, with this information in mind, totally like revamped their reentry planning, because it's the time when you get out of, if you're released from a jail, you may not have family, you may not have any money, you probably don't have a job, and then having a criminal record makes all those things even more complicated. And if you're dealing with substance use disorder for which you need treatment or support, it's just like it's a really tenuous time. So Franklin County was really trying to basically take the successes they're finding within the jail with this injectable program and make sure that it continues once people leave. So that's getting people, making sure people are signed up for MaineCare, getting them connected to a new provider. And because telehealth is so much easier now, it's a lot easier to get people connected to a telehealth provider who can then just set up their next shot at like your local pharmacy. Making sure they have housing sorted. So they're trying to get ahead of all of these challenges that people face so that when they leave, they're not just like, it's, I've heard this over and over again. I heard it for this, when I talked to sources for this story, I've heard it in prior reporting. When your addiction kind of leads you to sort of lose all of your family, your resources, you tend to just return to what you know, which might be the people you used with, it might be your drug dealer. So they're really trying to prevent people from just going back to those, for lack of a better word, old habits, and get started on the right path. And not every jail has the ability to do that, because it costs money. So Franklin County is really sort of has been, sort of a, it's been different in that respect. I believe Cumberland County is also working on it. That's what they're using their COSIP grant for. But a lot of jails don't have that ability. They just simply don't have the staff at the time.
1: Yeah, I was really struck by an example in the story of a man who volunteers to drive people
0: Yeah.
1: from the jail. Yeah, tell us briefly. We've got 2 minutes. Tell us about him.
0: Yeah, that's Manny Reese. He's the options recovery coach for Franklin County. Options is a program, a state program. Yeah, he calls himself a sober taxi. He will offer to drive people to wherever they need to go. He will sometimes see people like he goes to the jail a few times a week to meet with people. And so if he sees someone getting someone released and they're literally walking down the street in downtown Farmington, he will pull over and be like, "Where are you going? You're not going to so and so's house, right? Like, get in the car. I will take you to where you need to go. Do you need money for a bus ticket? Do you need money to call someone?" Yeah, so he really is like he's part of this sort of last step trying to make sure people get to continue the successes they experienced in the jail.
1: Yeah. I think that's you talked about like the just the last mile, getting people
0: Yeah.
1: that last mile. Yeah. Well, there's so much more we could talk about, but it is we are at the hour. I would urge everybody to go to themainmonitor.org and read the series. It is excellent. We'll also be doing an event around it in the coming months, so look out for more on that. We'll do a panel with some of the sources Emily talked to for the piece. 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
6: Together as Healing First, an abolitionist transformative justice collective, we are co-hosting this monthly episode on Justice Radio. 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
5: Aquarius Funk, who uses they-them pronouns, is an experimental and interdisciplinary artist based in Portland, Maine. Known as the Interplanetary Extraordinary, Aquarius bends the realities of space-time, reaching into the past to tell stories that are needed in the present. Their artistry weaves world-building, persona-making, and ritual actions into emotive images, live performances, immersive events, and experimental film. Their work has been shaped by the practices and traditions of Vogue Ballroom, neo-burlesque and drag, esoteric spiritual practice, and radical performance art. They're deeply influenced by Afrofuturism and Afro-surrealism, avant-garde fashion, sci-fi, speculative fiction, house music culture, and their own queer lived experiences. They're currently developing a new body of work work that bridges their experiences as a Miner with their spiritual journey living in Mexico for 9 years. This work includes writings, photography, film, audio recordings, workshops, healing arts gatherings, and community-centered events.
6: And as someone who has attended some of your past events, Aquarius, like the Prismatic Ball and the Dreaming for the Collective workshops you've done, I hold a lot of admiration for the way that you bring people into a space and really create and cultivate community in real time. So it's honestly really deeply inspiring, and I'm excited to have this conversation with you today and ask some questions and hear more about those, you know, the inspiring ways that you're engaging community and creating the kind of abolitionist world that we envision. So I think the way we kind of want to just kick it off is with a nice open question of who are you? You know, tell us a little bit about your background and your orientation in the world. And thank you for being here.
7: Yeah, thank you for the invitation. It's great to be on Justice Radio. About me. So yes, I am a performance artist who grew up in Maine, in very rural Maine, in a place actually called Brighton Plantation, wildly enough. It's not like a plantation in the sense of the word that a lot of us think, but a very small town where I, you know, was one of very few Black or brown people. And I moved to Portland when I was about 20 and started exploring, really getting into performance the following year. I moved through kind of a few different spaces in Portland, in the nightlife scene, the queer scene, and I started developing my artistry, in 2010, really. Before that, I had played music, I had done other creative work, but I became the performance artist and creative person that I am now, really, when I moved to Portland. From a small town, central Maine. I got to explore a lot of really amazing scenes, both in Portland and throughout New England and New York, that influenced me to begin voguing. And so I've been a voguer now for about 15, 16 years, going on 16 years. Amazing. It's amazing, honestly, to think about that. And I've been a model for a very long time, makeup artist, costume maker. I do a lot of different things, and I've practiced a lot of different things over the years that all sort of lend themselves to the performance art that I do, and creating characters and personas, and creating installation types of spaces. So in 2015, I really started to expand a lot in my artistry, and I started to recognize that it felt like Maine was, in a way, maybe too small for where I wanted to be at that time. Mm-hmm. And I made a decision to go to Mexico with a partner who I was with at the time. So I left for Mexico in 2016. And when I was there, I started really getting into more experimental, radical, political performance art, especially so with a group called La Pocha Nostra. They work between Mexico and the U.S. They have members in different areas, and they have been around for almost, I want to say, 35 years now. The founder is, I believe, 70, Guillermo Gomez Peña, and he has really been an influence on me. I call him my performance father, because he's really just opened up this world that I never knew existed. When I was doing performance art here in Portland in the beginning, I was doing a lot of weird stuff that, you know, I was a little inexperienced and didn't always know how to make certain things land, but I knew I was doing something different than most performers were. It wasn't quite burlesque. It wasn't quite drag, but I would use elements of that. And then I would, you know, get a little bit more conceptual or weird, or just kind of expand upon that format. So when I went to Mexico, I began really getting to dive deeper into what that was. And I started to see myself in a new way as an artist, and see how I could sort of channel these more spiritual and esoteric themes, how I could create performance that wasn't only for the stage, that is more immersive and more engaging and interactive in a particular way that really leaves people feeling inquisitive, or shows them something new, gets people to ask questions and really ponder deeper subjects. So yeah, my experience in Mexico really shaped a lot of the artists that I came back to Maine as. I came back in November 2024. So 9 years in Mexico, and then I came back and really hit the ground running here, back in the burlesque and drag scene, but also in other ways, in healing arts work, in community gatherings, in bringing people into spaces where we can experience something collectively and create conversations with the language of our bodies. That's a huge part of my work and the work that I like to bring to the public. I believe that our bodies have a language that has its own wisdom that is at least equivalent, if not sometimes more, than spoken language, in my opinion. Mm-hmm. So I really seek to channel that, the unseen, the things in the body, the somatic experiences that have sort of opened my eyes up to the spiritual world even more so over the last decade.
6: So cool. Yeah, thank you. It sounds like you're fusing many things and expanding on them, which is, yeah, sounds fun and it's inspiring.
7: Yeah, for sure.
5: Yeah, definitely. Thank you so much. I was going to say the same thing, Cage, like all the different pullings that you do from many different kinds of arts, but also like expanding on those and kind of merging it into this thing that is all your own and weaving new ways of like being in community with folks. And definitely also wondering, like, you know, what you see as what you're bringing to the world, like what are you bringing to community through your art?
7: The thing that I really desire to convey and bring to community is a sense of wonder and imagination and curiosity at the core. I think that we live in a world now that can be very rigid, and the linear path that has been sold to us for so long does not actually work. It's not real. It's not how life actually flows. And I think a lot of folks need spaces where they can explore and be curious and be imaginative and play and come back to themselves in a way where it's not about necessarily performing or being on a stage, but it is about being connected to your body and to the people around you and to the land and to the earth and all of the things. Everything is a relationship, right? So thinking about how we engage in relationships with ourselves, with others, with the land, with food, with all of it, that has really been very prominent to me since returning to Maine. Especially, I came back very much because I wanted to be connected to my roots and to the land here. And I think there's something really special about the way that, like, myself as a queer person and queer folks in general can step outside of the box, step outside of these confining shapes, and really find our own shape and be with the ebb and flow of our shape. Nothing is ever static, really, forever. Everything's always in motion. Even if it doesn't look like it's moving, everything is moving. And so recognizing that and recognizing just the constant flow of energy and being able to really also let some of our walls down together in spaces with people who we might not have known that well when we walked in the room, but we leave feeling closer, we leave feeling more connected, we leave feeling this opportunity to expand into something else, something that continues to grow with us. I really enjoy creating spaces where people do something they've never done before. I really love this one exercise that I learned with La Pocha Nostra. It's a basic gazing exercise, but there's something really magical about what opens up with that when you gaze into the eyes of someone for 10 minutes or longer, and what sort of changes when you see someone like that and when they see you and when you allow yourself to be seen. It can be a disarming experience for folks, because how often do you gaze into the eyes of someone that you know for that amount of time, even people you love and see every day? And so I found more closeness and intimacy with folks in those spaces sometimes than with folks that I've known for long, long periods of time. There's a connection that happens that transcends words once again. And so it's coming back to those sort of primal experiences, those experiences that take away all of the things that we put on ourselves and, yeah, allow ourselves to be seen and held. There's also a sort of principle, I guess you could say, that I've taken from my time with La Pocha Nostra, and they bring this up in their workshops a lot, the concept of radical tenderness. And I think about that a lot in how do we hold people in the same way we would want to be held? How do we have the ultimate compassion for someone without knowing anything about them at all necessarily? Or how do we hold ourselves also with that same radical tenderness? So I think about those things a lot, and it's really, so much of my time in Mexico has given me these understandings that I'm still discovering and uncovering for myself, as well as understandings that I feel are in a way part of a universal experience, and also the unfolding of a world that is emerging as some of the systems we are in start to crumble more and more.
6: Yeah, thank you. I love everything that you just said so much. I'm just like, yeah, in awe. And also, how do you find yourself like integrating your identity into your work? How does that come into play?
7: Mm-hmm. For me, it is every part of my lived experience somehow manifests itself through my work, whether I like it or not. And there is a long span of time. When I first started getting into the work with La Pocha Nostra, I've attended 10 workshops with them over the span of 9 years. And in the first maybe 5 or 6 of those workshops, and I just was experiencing all of these things that felt really disorienting in my personal life while I was doing these workshops and engaging in the performances that they would coordinate a lot of the time at the end of the workshops. So I started to just recognize, like, I can't divorce these things at all. This is what it is. My art is my life, and my life is my art. So being a queer person, being a Black person, being someone who has always sort of felt like the oddball or just like not really quite fitting in, it's all present whether I like it or not. And so the more I lean into it, the better that I feel, the better the work becomes, the more depth I can find in it. And when it comes to ballroom, it's very interesting because I started going out in Portland and found out about Vogue, but didn't actually know that it still was a thing. It, you know, it went sort of underground in this way that someone, a small town kid in Maine, didn't get the memo that it still existed.
6: Totally.
7: But I knew a couple of folks that were Voguers in Portland, and, you know, they showed me some things. But when I moved to Mexico, I actually joined a house there, the House of Apocalypstic, which was an amazing experience. And then that experience ended up leading me to join the House of La Beja, which is one of the originating houses of ballroom, really. And so through that experience, I also just saw that I am part of a rich tapestry and a lineage of queer artistry that I cannot ever be divorced from. It would take a lot of denying myself to ever really be divorced from that. So I just always find that whenever I'm creating work, there's always something going on in my life that's deeply influencing the work. Often many large emotional experiences, relationship experiences, major life shifts have been coupled with major performance moments. So it just always consistently weaves in. And I, the more I lean into it, the stronger I feel about my ability to roll with it, to ride the wave of it, and show people something that I'm really proud of that I feel like has an impact.
5: Yeah, thank you much. I think it makes a lot of sense as an artist to have all of your experiences really influence and be part of your work, like you said, whether we like it or not. But I think that that's what makes us, you know, so unique, but also so relatable in the work that artists do in the world. We'll be taking a short break. Welcome back to Justice Radio, where we're having a conversation with community organizer Quarius Funk about community organizing, world building, Afrofuturism, performance art, and liberation. I'm AJ Stash.
6: And I'm Kate Johnson.
5: Yeah, definitely interested to hear more about also how the Afrofuturism in your work and your practice of world building, how that really shapes your perspective on liberation and justice. And I know you've touched upon a lot of the deconstructing in your work of, you know, what society teaches us as like the norm and how to exist disconnected from each other and rather bringing in connection. But yeah, really interested to hear more about that.
7: So Afrofuturism to me is a space where Black folks can experience and create a type of freedom as though the oppressive racist structures never existed. And I believe if we're ever going to imagine our way out of this current system, we have to be able to completely enter into a space where we can imagine a completely new or different experience. So that's, you know, the world building piece. of how do I really construct in my own way a space that is that within, because there's worlds within worlds, right? We live in a world that has multiple worlds inside of it. Mm-hmm. And so I'm building this world that starts small and starts as my container. And then the invitation to bring people into that or show people that in whatever way and whatever moment can make sense for them to receive a particular message. And I think as far as how that really influences my perspective of liberation and justice, I believe that when those of us who are currently the most marginalized in the systems we live in have what we need and are brought up and lifted up, everyone else benefits. Mm-hmm. Everyone else has what they need when the people who are the most marginalized are lifted up and get what they need. And so that's why at the core of what I'm doing, I do prioritize Black folks and Black queer folks especially. And I attempt to create spaces that are centered on those experiences while also welcoming and being open to other folks. Of course, sometimes there are spaces that I create only for Black folks. But really, I love to get people to think about how we center, without even thinking about it, we center whiteness all the time. So people are very unfamiliar with anything that is not that. And that's why sometimes it's difficult, because I am creating something that is not that, but that doesn't look like exclusion. That doesn't necessarily look like doing bad things or doing what they did to us kind of thing. It looks like resourcing people, giving them what they need, and then allowing them to go out and go create their own worlds and create spaces of their own healing that expand and expand and expand. Mm-hmm. So I just believe that when people are resourced, when people have what they need, when they can imagine, when they can dream, when they can find and see themselves in the world, then we're all better for it. And it expands all of our horizons and moves us towards collective liberation.
5: Just got goosebumps.
8: I'm just wanting to be, like, yell yes. So good.
7: I love it.
8: Yeah. I want to follow that with asking, like, what's your vision and how are you activating your vision? Mm-hmm. How do you approach that?
7: Yeah. My vision is really to create or lend to the creation of sustainable ecosystems that benefit all people and all things. I think that there's many people doing that work, divestment work, land justice work, disability justice work, incarceration justice work. All of those things are part of that. And so I try to come at it from the creative angle in really creating an opportunity for the type of deep creativity or just incredibly expansive creativity that gives people hope and joy so that they can continue doing the difficult work, the really difficult work of all of those things I just mentioned, because that work can be very exhausting. That work takes a lot of energy and capacity, and rest is incredibly important, of course. And also rest can look like creative rejuvenation. And I think that's an incredibly important part of actually resting, is being able to engage in creative rejuvenation that doesn't have to have an outcome necessarily and doesn't have to be for anyone else, but it is for your own journey and imagination process and exploration process. And to engage in that then gives you the energy to find these solutions in whatever work that you're doing. So that's my vision and desire, is to help creatively regenerate people so that they can continue to contribute to all the divestment work that we're all collectively doing.
8: Yeah, a way to move through and envision and do the thing.
7: Mm-hmm. Yeah.
8: Yeah, thank you for that.
7: Absolutely.
5: I'm wondering how your own personal healing journey has come into play with how you move through the world and are envisioning this future for yourselves and others.
7: Yeah, absolutely. I come through a very intense time right before I moved back to Maine. 2024 was this pinnacle of realizing that everything I had been constructing with my life in Mexico was very much based around this ex-partner and their dreams and their goals. And I was losing myself a lot in that. Mm-hmm. So I really just had this wake up call where everything disintegrated. I was actually in a workshop with La Pocha Nostra and my relationship was ending. I broke out into hives and I was just like, I don't know what's happening here, but clearly something is wrong. And clearly this is, I knew it was a spiritual illness that was coming out of my body, coming through my body in this way to show me that my life was unmanageable and not really mine. And so I ended up sitting with my mentor, Guillermo, during that workshop for a moment and asking him basically for help. I said, do you know of a practitioner that I can, that could potentially help me with what I'm going through? Because this, look at my face. It was a mess. It was very scary. And so I sat with him and he at first asked me a very basic question, but coming from him was, it just hit me in a particular way. He asked me if I was happy. And I said, wow, no, I'm not happy. And then at another point in the conversation, he told me that I needed to make being an artist my primal identity. And I've held on to that and I continue to hold on to that in such a way because there's so many things that could have been said or, you know, if I had gone and talked to someone else. But I find it very interesting that he said primal identity, not like primary identity or not, you know, like there's something very interesting about that phrasing for me. And so I continue to reiterate that. It's like on my screensaver on my computer, I'm always reminding myself of that because it is the truth for me. Like that is who I am. And that is always who I have been. But so much of my life up till that point, I would have sort of had imposter syndrome or would just get momentum and then lose it really quick or just get very discouraged by the things that were happening in my life. And kind of feel like I couldn't get through or I didn't have what it took or that what I was doing wasn't really important or that didn't have value. But something really shifted in 2024 with that experience, with my, you know, relationship ending, the spiritual illness. And then also I had a plant medicine experience that really shifted my perspective and sort of reset my brain in this way that allowed me to see myself again. And it felt like my soul came back to me, my soul, my spirit, either or both is how it felt. And since that point, I have really had a new type of drive and ambition. And not in the sense of just for achievements, but to really go after what I want in life and to be the kind of person that could give that kind of advice that my mentor gave me. It was just incredibly valuable to me to sit in that moment and see, I could see I can't divorce these things. Like I said before, I can't divorce myself from the art. We are one and the same. And so how I move through those experiences now is just with compassion for myself, with this level of like knowing even if I make a mistake, I can right myself again. I can move through many, many things and I have reinvented and recreated myself many times. So I feel very encouraged now in this last couple of years. Like, yeah, there's been some ups and downs, but I know that I can move through it in a way that I didn't feel before. And I think that's really because I did commit to my artistry.
5: That's so incredibly inspiring. Thank you.
7: Thank you.
8: Yeah. Kind of sounds like a full embodied, like acceptance of yourself and what you're here to do in a way. It was part of that, you know, it's like what I hear. Yeah. And it's really powerful.
7: Yeah. Thank you. It was very much that.
8: Yeah. Well, I think our last question and how we want to close out is super important. I'm eager to hear from you, Aquarius, about any calls to action or things that you have that you'd like for people to be aware of. And that can include like, how can we as community like uplift and support you and your work? What do you have going on?
7: Absolutely. So the next big thing I have going on is on August 16th in Portland at Lincoln Park. I was commissioned by Tempo Art to create a joyful public art activation. So I've been working on this since kind of end of last year, working towards this performance. And essentially I see it as a rededication ceremony, a reclamation of the land, of that space, alongside two other artists performing with me and the musical director, all of which are Black or Indigenous folks. And my intention with that is to take people through this story arc. I think that with joy, I find it very interesting of how we talk about joy, especially as marginalized people or underserved populations or people who have experienced great trauma, especially epigenetic trauma, how we have taken what was handed to us and created something absolutely beautiful. So that is really the tone of that piece. And I'm very much looking forward to doing something that is a bit more durational than the stage performance stuff that I've been doing lately, and to bring in other artists who also have incredible cultural practices and spiritual practices of their own to offer to that piece. So I'm very much looking forward to that. I will also have a couple other events coming up in the fall. So October 9th at Space Gallery, I'll be doing an all BIPOC performance event, burlesque and drag and some variety acts. And then November 7th will be the Phantasma Ball at Mechanics Hall. So the way you can support is show up, buy a ticket, interact with me in other ways. And if folks want to volunteer, we're always looking for volunteers, always wanting to do more community outreach as well. So always looking for opportunities to visit other places, talk about the work, bring other folks into the work, and engage with queer communities and global majority communities to continue spreading these messages and continue connecting people.
8: Awesome. Thank you. It's in the calendar. I can't wait.
7: Amazing.
8: Yeah. Thank you for sharing.
5: Yeah. Thank you, Aquarius, so much for coming on to talk with us today. Was deeply moving and inspiring to hear about you and your work and your journey, and feel really lucky to be able to spend this time with you, and hope that our listeners are feeling the same.
7: Yeah, thank you so much for having me on. This was a great conversation. I really appreciate all of your work and the invitation to be here. Mm-hmm.
8: Thanks, y'all. Well, with thanks to bluesman Samuel James for his gifted music that opens and closes each episode in our series, and to Aaron Pyle, our sound engineer, we are Justice Radio.

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4: Welcome to This Way Out, the international LGBTQ radio magazine. I'm Lucia Chappell. In queer-related news from around the world, an attack on Berlin Pride by a would-be terrorist leaves one dead and many injured. Poland's top court is rejecting the EU's mandate to accept same-sex marriages from other member states. One U.S. state drops its enhanced penalties for the crimes of HIV-positive people. The UK's High Court overrules anti-trans campaigners to give a puberty blocker trial the go-ahead. And the U.S. State Department flunks African geography. Then a Rainbow Rewind celebrates Baldwin and Schultz, and the not-so-secret life of Washington's gay general comes alive in Josh Trujillo and Levi Hastings' graphic novel biography. It's a packed half hour, so let's get started with another This Way Out.
5: I'm Michael LeBeau.
6: And I'm Joe Bainline.
5: With NewsWrap, a summary of some of the news in or affecting LGBTQ communities around the world for the week ending August 1st, 2026.
6: One person was killed and 29 were injured in an attack on Berlin, Germany's Pride Parade on July 26. The assailant drove a van into the Christopher Street Day crowd that was out commemorating the Stonewall Uprising. A band's performance on stage came to a halt and the event was quickly evacuated. 21-year-old Abdul Balut was identified as the alleged suspect. He was tracked down, shot, and killed by the police the following day. A German citizen, Balut tried to join the Islamic State in 2025, according to authorities. He was released from prison in May after being jailed for preparing an attack. Prior to the horrifying Saturday attack, attendees enjoyed day-long festivities, advocating for equal rights, marching, dancing, and cheering the parade. Not even 24 hours later, thousands gathered for a community vigil at Pariser Platz in Berlin, just a few hundred meters from where the deadly ambush took place. Alfonso Padisano is a queer Berlin liaison officer for the city's Senate. He spoke to Democracy Now! About the public narrative after the attack.
7: Everyone is now focusing again on the racist and also Islamophobic comments. At the same time, we have to look at how political parties and how governments are now destroying everything that we as a queer community for decades and decades have fought for in order to be treated equally. The far right here in Germany is, of course, waiting for an attack like this one to use it in order to highlight that the foreigners are the problem. But by doing so, they completely forget and avoid to look at how much queerphobia there is in this country, in all various levels of structures, in schools, at the workplace, in churches, on the streets, in sports, and in so many other places.
5: Poland's Constitutional Tribunal Court has ruled against recognizing same-sex marriages from other European Union member states. The court unanimously decided that EU same-sex marriages could not be copied into Poland's civil registry. This July 28th ruling is anticipated to increase tensions between Poland's highest court and the EU's judicial branch. Back in November of 2025, the Court of Justice of the European Union ruled that EU member states cannot refuse to recognize same-sex marriages lawfully conducted elsewhere in the bloc. The EU Justice Court ruling did not demand that a country must legally recognize same-sex spouses. It only required couples to have freedom of movement to reside in other member states. A couple's marital status only has to be copied into the civil registry if that's the only way to secure the benefits and securities of marital status in that country. The Supreme Administrative Court had no problem with that in its decision with the case of a Polish national and a German-Polish dual citizen who had moved to Poland after being married in Germany. That March decision led to the approval of an administrative regulation recognizing same-sex marriages from other EU states. But just before the measure was to enter into force at the end of August, the right-wing Law and Justice Party challenged the matter at the Constitutional Tribunal and successfully overturned the regulation. Their public statement points to the gender wording in the Constitution of the Republic of Poland, asserting that they cannot add outside marriages if the union is not between a woman and a man.
6: The U.S. state of Pennsylvania is ending their policy of requiring harsher criminal penalties for those who are HIV positive. Governor Josh Shapiro signed Senate Bill 45 on July 20th, removing HIV from the state's criminal code. Criminal laws relating to HIV date back to President Ronald Reagan's 1987 Presidential Commission on the HIV epidemic. It claimed that HIV-specific criminal penalties would deter intentional exposure. Based on that assertion, the 1990 Ryan White CARE Act provided funding to states on the condition that they outlaw intentional HIV exposure and transmission. Decades later, research shows that there's no evidence that HIV laws reduce HIV transmission. Studies now make clear that the punitive measures do not make people more likely to disclose their status or get tested. Analysis by the Williams Institute at UCLA School of Law shows that Black Americans are disproportionately affected by HIV criminalization. With Pennsylvania doing away with the dated policy, such laws still exist in more than half of the United States.
5: The United Kingdom's High Court has decided to continue with the nation's puberty blocker study. The study is titled the Pathways Trial, and it was commissioned to assess the effects of puberty blockers on young people. Before it even began, anti-trans campaigners challenged the clinical trial, arguing that the study is unethical. In 2024, the UK banned gender-affirming puberty blockers for trans youth. That prohibition came on the coattails of the much-maligned CAST review. This report has since been widely criticized for methodological issues, internal inconsistencies, and for having an apparently predetermined outcome. Pediatrician and

0: through 16, chosen by the research team.
1: Finally, the U.S. State Department displayed a map at the International AIDS Conference in Rio de Janeiro that mislabeled every African country depicted. Not only were the countries in the wrong places, their shapes were unrecognizable. Reuters reported that the image of the map contained an artificial intelligence watermark, indicating it was made with OpenAI tools. U.S.-based artificial intelligence research company OpenAI is investigating the report. The Trump administration has issued an apology for what it calls an unfortunate error. What's far more unfortunate are the devastating effects that cuts to USAID and PEPFAR have had on the nations of Africa and around the world. To put that into perspective, the president's Emergency Plan for AIDS Relief, or PEPFAR, was the largest global HIV/AIDS program before last year's cuts. Winnie Byanyima is the executive director of UNAIDS, the joint United Nations program on HIV/AIDS, driving the global response to the epidemic. She spoke to the 23rd International Conference on AIDS and STIs in Africa last December about the future of Africa's health and global equality.
2: Ours is the continent with the highest HIV burden in the world. We are only 19% of the world's population here in Africa, but we make up 65% of the total number of people living with HIV globally. More than half of the people waiting for treatment live here on this continent. More than half of all the new infections every year happen here in Africa. Yet we have the science, the tools, the knowledge that's needed to end AIDS. AIDS is no longer a medical challenge. Ending AIDS is a political choice.
1: According to a recently published study from the Foundation for AIDS Research, or AMFAR, the U.S. PEPFAR cuts have resulted in the closing of over 1,700 HIV care sites. In the same report, AMFAR found that 73% of organizations receiving PEPFAR funding have now stopped outreach services. These catastrophic cuts are shown to be worse for populations most impacted by HIV, gay men and other men who have sex with men, sex workers, people who use drugs, transgender and other gender diverse people, and people in prison. Former USAID head of global health, Dr. Atul Gawande, spoke to PBS about AMFAR's recent report.
3: Some key pillars of fighting HIV is being able to get services to people who might be shunned from the medical system, people you named, like sex workers, people who inject IV drugs, gay or transgender people. The second thing that you have to do is not only get people on treatment, you have to contact trace and test people who they are in contact with. And testing and prevention went way down. The numbers aren't as sexy as the closing of a clinic, but those are the things that start to happen when you have a surge of HIV return. The third thing is there were some reports, for example, from 22 neonatal clinics and network of hospitals in Africa where newborns come to. And they found that mothers had a 50% jump in HIV rates and over 300% jump in those places finding women were not on treatment. And that means more children are now at risk of being born with HIV.
1: The U.S. State Department has called AMFAR's methodology flawed. In a statement to NPR, they said the Trump administration has strengthened PEPFAR through clear strategic direction. What's clear is that the strategic direction has significantly reduced care for those in Africa and around the globe.
0: That's NewsWrap, global queer news with attitude for the week ending August 1st, 2026. Follow the news in your area and around the world. 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
1: NewsWrap was written by Jeb Bakke, produced by Lucia Chappell and Brian DeShazer, and brought to you by you.
0: Thank you. Help keep us in ears around the world at thiswayout.org, where you can also read the text of this newscast and much more. For This Way Out, I'm Michael LeBeau. Stay healthy.
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0: Magazine. 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This is the Rainbow Rewind,
1: where we take a quick look back at the people and the moments that made queer history.
0: I'm Brian DeShazer.
1: And I'm Sherry Lund.
0: This week, we honor the August birthdays of James Baldwin and Randy Shields. James Baldwin was a groundbreaking Black American novelist, essayist, and civil rights activist who openly loved men and wrote honestly about gay and bisexual experiences long before the modern gay liberation movement. In the years just prior to his death, he penned two essays, 1985's Here Be Dragons and 1987's To Crush the Serpent, in which he wrote about how love transcends sex and gender, and that it is the individual one falls in love with, not their sex. He is perhaps best known for the mid-20th century masterpieces Go Tell It on the Mountain, Giovanni's Room, and Notes of a Native Son. Here is James Baldwin from September 25th, 1963, courtesy of the Pacifica Radio Archives.
2: Before this country was established, when the country was being established, and this, apart from what one's textbooks say, and in contradistinction to the television myths about the building, the discovery of America, the people who came to America, as it turns out, were neither heroes, saints, nor pilgrims. They were simply people who couldn't make it where they were. And that is why they came.
1: Randy Shields was a trailblazing, openly gay journalist and author who wrote landmark books on LGBT history, including The Mayor of Castro Street and The Band Played On, and Conduct Unbecoming. He was the first openly gay reporter hired to cover the, quote, gay beat for a major mainstream U.S. newspaper, the San Francisco Chronicle. He dedicated his career to bringing LGBT stories and the realities of the HIV/AIDS crisis into mainstream media consciousness. He died of an AIDS-related illness on February 17, 1994, at the age of 42. Here's Randy Shields from This Way Out Archives, April 6, 1990.
3: I think there's two separate issues that when you deal with AIDS on the federal level, there's issues that don't cost money, that deal with compassion, that deal with discrimination. And then there are issues that do cost money, that deal with speeding treatments for AIDS, speeding treatments for HIV, and education and prevention. What we've seen from the Bush administration is endless support for anything that does not cost money. So President Bush has been very good on AIDS discrimination. He's very squarely behind federal legislation to ban discrimination against HIV-positive people. What we're not seeing is any kind of significant new outlays of funds for treatment research or for education and prevention.
0: Now we take a quick look back at some August LGBTQ milestones. In 1966, the Compton's Cafeteria riot took place in San Francisco, marking one of the first major recorded acts of transgender resistance to police harassment and authority prior to the Stonewall riots.
1: In 1971, the We Demand rally on Parliament Hill in Ottawa was the first national political protest for LGBTQ rights in Canada. And in 2010, a federal judge ruled that California's Proposition 8, which banned same-sex marriage, was unconstitutional, marking a major turning point in marriage equality litigation.
0: That's this week's Rainbow Rewind, because remembering our past fuels our pride. I'm Brian DeShazer.
1: And I'm Sherry Lund. Stay tuned. More This Way Out is coming up.

0: U.S. school children learned all about George Washington's troops in the freezing winter at Valley Forge, but somehow the rowdy underwear parties were not in the lesson plan. Although the Trump-inspired 250th anniversary of the country may have been a bust, the occasion did bring us the revival of a graphic novel biography that tells all, Washington's Gay General, The Legends and Loves of Baron von Steuben. This Way Out's Brian DeShazer spoke with author Josh Trujillo.
1: How did you and Levi Hastings, who is the illustrator of this graphic novel style book, how did you discover the story of Baron von Steuben?
2: Yeah, so maybe about 10 years ago, Levi and I did a fictional Revolutionary War romance comic called Declaration. And it was only a short, it was about 12 pages, but we took it to local conventions. And every time we would go, we would sell out. And people would say to us, oh, this is great. You need to do a comic about Baron von Steuben. And we thought, oh, that's a great idea. Who is Baron von Steuben? So we did some research and finally we published a mini comic kind of based off of what we learned about the guy, maybe only about 30 panels, which is very small, but that one was posted on a website called The Nib. It was seen millions of times around the country. It was shared so many times. It was one of the biggest success stories that website had ever had. And before long, book publishers came to us wanting a full-sized edition. Baron von Steuben was a Prussian war hero who came to the United States after some infamy that followed him around Europe. He was recruited by Benjamin Franklin and George Washington to kind of help lead our military and transform our military from being citizen soldiers into something that could take on the biggest military superpower the world had ever known. And at that point, that was Great Britain. So he kind of came in around the time of Valley Forge, and he was very influential in teaching us how to maintain supply lines, how to organize troops, and how to teach discipline. He wrote a book, it's referred to as the Blue Book, and it's all about military discipline and how to run an army. And it's something that's still used today in military academies. So he was this legendary Revolutionary War hero, but his story's been largely overlooked. Baron von Steuben kind of grew up in like a middle-class household, but he grew up in Prussia at a time where war was really front and center in everyone's mind. The Seven Years' War was about to start, and all of Europe was basically ready to redraw the map. And so he saw an opportunity for himself to reach greater glory, and part of that meant military service, and part of that meant lying about his military service. This ultimately benefited him, but he ended up training under Frederick the Great and his brother. As a result, he learned a lot of this important military strategy that would follow him to the United States later on. And Frederick the Great is another major queer figure of that era as well. And we go into his storyline as how it relates to the Barons.
1: When Baron von Steuben came over, he was already basically an out homosexual. People knew what his proclivities were.
2: You might call it an open secret, but it seemed to be more open than secret in this case. He lived kind of a fantastic life. After the Seven-Year War ended, he basically ran a palace court for several years. Rumors started to circulate, accusations started to circulate, and this kind of forced him out of that service, and he needed to find the next place to go. And for him, that meant the United States, or the pre-United States.
1: So how hard was it to sort of uncover evidences of the queer story of von Steuben?
2: A lot of questions kind of circulate when you're doing work about a figure that's so from so long ago. You know, the term homosexual didn't even exist until the 1800s after he had died. So who are we to affix these labels of queer, gay, trans, lesbian, whatever, onto people who predate those terms? But for us, it was our interpretation of history and kind of looking at same-sex loves that he shared. And, you know, some of these are long rumored. Some of them are more overt, like Benjamin Walker or William North. But for us, it was important to kind of give a modern interpretation of this man's life. There are books written, very good books written about his military service and what he brought to the United States military, but they often overlook the queer elements of his life or don't want to delve into it too deeply.
1: Can you talk a little bit about William North and Benjamin Walker?
2: Across the street from the White House in Lafayette Square is a big statue for von Steuben that was erected in like the 1910s, I think, 1920s. It features a lot of sapphic and homosexual imagery. There are nude women, there are nude men wearing helmets and things like that. But there's also a plaque affixed to it. And, you know, it's dedicated to Benjamin Walker and William North, who are, quote unquote, his sons. In reality, They were subordinates to him in the military. They were aides at various points in his life, and they developed a very close and intimate connection to each other. The way we see it is a bit of a throuple, you know, that's a little bit of a deep affection they held for each other. I believe it was William North who, when he saw von Steuben for the first time, he referred to him as an angel. And so they're just these kind of like little glimmers of homosexual encounters, little glimmers of homosexual affection that we were able to find in there. And then after the war, von Steuben remained close with both of them. They went on to have heterosexual lives and children and become meaningful members of the founding of the country. Von Steuben adopted both of them as his sons, which was a common practice at the time for in terms of inheritance.
1: So for hundreds of years, people have been looking at that statue, not realizing that is the love story.
2: Yeah, it's so remarkable that that even exists, because it came out, you know, it was 100 plus years after von Steuben had died. So like when you say it's an open secret, it's an open admission of how important these three men were to each other. We do get some pushback from, I'll say, stodgier or more conservative historians for even tackling the subject and trying to examine his life through a queer lens when there isn't a smoking gun. And for us, we were trying to explore the legend of von Steuben, his love life, reading between the lines and trying to find the story there. And for some, they want to see the receipts. And for us, the receipts we found were all inferred because, as we know, queer life is often hidden as a self-defense mechanism. If he were somehow to become aware of the book, perhaps he would even deny that label to himself. But he was certainly had same-sex attraction and same-sex affection to men. And I think it's really interesting and unfortunately timeless how this keeps coming up, how we keep finding figures in the shadows that we have to find shine a light onto. And the book kind of explains several other figures in the book as well who were in the Revolutionary War era. Lesbian seamstresses, a non-binary religious leader, and characters like that, to kind of add a fuller context to make sure that people realize it's not just three gay men in the revolution. We are a nation of queer people.
1: So let's talk about John Mulligan and Peter Stephen de Ponceau.
2: So Peter Stephen de Ponceau was a bit of a polymath of his time. He taught himself Latin, I believe, at the age of 5. He was von Steuben's interpreter when von Steuben came to America originally. And he was just kind of this wunderkind who was often antagonized for his intellect in many ways. He seemingly lived a heterosexual life, but there are glimmers to suggest that he and von Steuben shared a deeper connection there. It's not as overt as perhaps Benjamin Walker or William North, but there are clues there. He was really responsible for our earliest studies into Asian languages and native languages in the United States. John Mulligan was the son of one of the great founding fathers, and he found von Steuben later in life. Hercule Mulligan was his father. John Mulligan often lived in disgrace as a result of his queerness and his same-sex attraction. Then he kind of drank himself to death at an early age. And so there's a severe tragedy to that that is undeniably queer. But these are all things that came into contact with von Steuben's orbit. And there are so many more we just don't know about. Von Steuben served valiantly at Valley Forge, where he was often lauded as a hero. But there are instances of people who are literally drummed out of the military at Valley Forge for sodomy charges.
1: Now, there's an interesting bit in your book talking about the parties that von Steuben would have at Valley Forge, or dinner parties.
2: Von Steuben liked to have naked parties or underwear parties, depending on how adventurous you were feeling. But he did this allegedly in order to bring solidarity and unity to the troops. He didn't want to show that he was fancier than anyone else or that he was greater than anyone else. A big thing about von Steuben was that he spoke directly to the troops, which at the time was very unusual. Often it was done through an intermediary or a lower ranking military leader. Von Steuben didn't speak very much English himself. Mostly he just spoke curse words, but that really ingrained him to the troops, that kind of salt of the earth. So at these underwear parties, or people would have cocktails, it would get very rowdy. We can only imagine how debaucherous things really went. But when you tell me that an older gay man is having an underwear party with all of his subordinates, I can't help but imagine what the real intent was there. His proclivities were very interesting. He adored taller men, which is something that followed him from Prussia. He brought a bunch of tall men and got them special uniforms when he came to the United States and referred to them as his Prussian giants. Von Steuben was short, pot-bellied, bow-legged, and quite well past his prime by the time he got to the United States. But it certainly didn't stop him. He was incredibly charismatic, and he drew anyone into his orbit, including the Washingtons. Von Steuben was a close confidant of George Washington during the Revolutionary War period. The last letter that George Washington ever wrote as president was to von Steuben, thanking him for his military service. And so they had something resembling a close friendship, despite the fact that Congress refused to give von Steuben higher office into the United States because of his immigrant status. And so there is a tragedy to all that von Steuben contributed to the United States. He never felt like he received it back. But he was really searching for greater glory and for a place in history. And though he didn't realize it at the time, we're still talking about him today, aren't we?
0: The book is Washington's Gay General, The Legends and Loves of Baron von Steuben, published by Abrams Comic Arts Shirley in 2023. It's illustrated by Levi Hastings and written by Josh Trujillo, who was interviewed by Brian DeShazer. Thanks for finding This Way Out, brought to you by the nonprofit Overnight Productions. News Wrap was written by Jeb Bakke, edited by Lucia Chappelle, produced by Brian DeShazer, and read by Joe Bainline and Michael LeBeau. Sherry Lunn wrote The Rainbow Rewind and co-hosted it with Brian DeShazer. 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
8: Today's Jazz Potpourri show is all about those guitars, and I'll be featuring many of the best jazz guitarists, both past and present. And I'm building today's show around a new release of a live 1982 concert recording by American jazz guitarist Jim Hall and Irish jazz guitarist Lewis Stewart. So last month, I received a press packet from Rob Adams from Livia Records in Dublin, Ireland. And I've always loved Jim Hall and had the chance to see him live before he passed away in 2013. So the press release really caught my eye. Apparently, Jim Hall was on vacation in Ireland, and he reached out to Lewis, who he had met the year before, to see if he wanted to do a gig together while he was in Dublin. And they arranged a concert that quickly sold out, and it was recorded but never published. And the master was discovered in 2022 and released live on the Livia Records label in September 2024. So I've chosen a few cuts from that lost recording, starting with their version of the tune St. Thomas, which I've always attributed to Sonny Rollins, tenor sax player Sonny Rollins. But it's actually based on a Bahamian folk song called Sponger Monkey and the traditional English song, The Lincolnshire Poacher. And by way of the folk process, it turned into a nursery song that became popular in the Virgin Islands. And then Sonny Rollins adapted it as an instrumental for jazz. So, but this is actually a guitar duo version of the Sonny Rollins adaptation of those tunes. And the tune is called St. Thomas from the Dublin concert.

Sweet, sweet tune by guitarist Russell Malone, born in 1963 in Albany, Georgia, and sadly passed away in August 2024 while on tour in Tokyo of a heart attack. And I became familiar with Russell Malone because he was a longtime sideman for Diana Krall and recorded on many, many of her albums. And unfortunately, he'll be featured in my Lives Lost show at the end of the year, where I honor and feature jazz tunes by players that passed during 2024. But that song was called Message to Jim Hall. And I find there's something about guitarists. Well, actually, musicians, jazz musicians in general, will often dedicate songs to their peers who they respect. And there's a lot of respect that happens in the jazz world. So that was a tune dedicated to Jim Hall by Russell Malone. And just a beautiful, sweet tune and bittersweet. Well, next up, I've got Mimi Fox, we've got two female jazz players who will be featured on today's show. Mimi Fox was born in New York, but she moved to California in the 70s. She became interested in guitar at the age of 10 while listening to the Beatles and the Monkees, as one did at that time. She moved to California in the 70s and she took lessons from guitarist Bruce Foreman, and actually Joe Pass became her friend and mentor. And she now she leads the guitar department at the California Jazz Conservatory. So this is a piece she'll be covering, a tune by Wes Montgomery, who I'll also be featuring with several cuts on today's jazz guitar show. But this is Wes Montgomery's tune from 1964 on 6, but this is off of Mimi Fox's 2013 album, Standards Old and New.

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Box 170, East Orland, Maine, 04431. 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

One of my favorite tunes by the great Wes Montgomery. That was Road Song. And that was the final recording that he made before his death in 1968. And that was off of the album of the same name, Road Song, from 1968. And before that was the tune from 1954, Lazy Afternoon. Beautiful version by guitarist Grant Green off of his 1967 album, Street of Dreams. And Grant Green was very, very prolific and known for hard bop, bebop, and also a little bit of Latin in his repertoire as well. So that was Lazy Afternoon. Then Road Song. Well, keeping with the Wes Montgomery theme, and I mentioned earlier that a lot of jazz musicians love to pay tribute to their fellow musicians who they respect. This next tune is by another female guitarist named Emily Remler, born in 1957, died early in 1990. Wes Montgomery was a big inspiration to her, and so this tune is from her 1988 album called East to West, not West, but East to West. And this is the title track by guitarist Emily Remler.

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beautiful guitar version of the jazz waltz called Emily. I always associate that with Bill Evans, but it was actually written in 1964 by Johnny Mandel. And that was by a very young jazz guitarist on the scene. His name's Julian Lage, and he was born in Santa Rosa, California, 1987, graduated from Berklee College of Music in 2008. And because he's from the Northern California Bay Area, I actually saw him when he was just kind of getting started. And now he's really hot on the scene. I've heard him on various NPR shows. He tours internationally. And he got his, that was off of his first album with the Blue Note label. That was from 2021. The album is called Squint, and that was Emily by Julian Lage. And I'll have another tune by him later. And I played Emily because right before that was Emily Remler with her tribute to Wes Montgomery, East to West. East to West, no T. A lot of tributes to musicians that the jazz guitarists on today's jazz guitar special show respect. Well, let's see who's next. Next up, I have Russell Malone again. This is from his 1993 album, Black Butterfly. I mentioned that Russell Malone passed in August 2024 and had been a frequent sideman for Diana Krall, but a great solo performer in his own right and band leader in his own right. This is his version of the 1967 Burt Bacharach and Hal David tune, I Say a Little Prayer for You. And let me get that queued up. There it is. I Say a Little Prayer for You, Russell Malone.

0: It's the end of the first hour of Jazz Potpourri with me, Joan Loudon, a.k.a. the Bass Lady. Stay tuned for the second hour, coming right after these station announcements.
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0: 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My name is Joan Loudon, a.k.a. the Bass Lady, and this is Jazz Potpourri, airing every Thursday from

absolutely love that Pat Metheny tune from 1987, Last Train Home. Just gorgeous, gorgeous and unmistakable. Before that was West Coast Blues from Wes Montgomery and his 1960 album, The Incredible Jazz Guitar. And before that was Russell Malone with I Say a Little Prayer for You from his 1993 Black Butterfly album. Well, next up, I want to go back to a cut from the Jim Hall and Lewis Stewart release of the 1982 Dublin concert recording that was just discovered and was discovered in 2022 and released in the reactivated Livia Records out of Dublin, Ireland. Lewis Stewart was an Irish jazz guitarist who had met Jim Hall, the great American jazz guitarist Jim Hall. And when Jim was in Ireland on vacation, he contacted Lewis and said, hey, do you want to do a gig? And of course, they both were excited, but it was very short notice. It was during the holidays, but they found a venue and they performed the concert on Boxing Night, which is the day after Christmas in the United Kingdom. Tickets sold out and the performance was recorded, but the tapes lay undiscovered until 2022. So I received a press release from Rob Adams, who is a media rep for Livia Records, and he had mentioned that he thought I would be interested in this collaboration, and he and I exchanged some emails talking about Jim Hall, and I was fortunate to see him at the Monterey Jazz Festival in 2012. He passed away in New York City in 2023. Jim Hall was most famous to me as being a part of the Bill Evans Quartet or Bill Evans group in the 60s, but I love the guitar playing of Jim Hall. So this is pretty special. So this next cut is a classic standard originally from the Broadway musical Babes in Arms. This is Lewis Stewart and Jim Hall with their version of My Funny Valentine.

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Box 170, East Orland, Maine, 04431. 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

beautiful piece by the young jazz guitarist Julian Lage, born in 1987 in Santa Rosa, California, and now an international star on the jazz scene. That was from his 2022 Blue Note Records release, Room with a View, and that was his composition called Let Every Room Sing. Just gorgeous. And again, before that was a very tasty version of My Funny Valentine from the Dublin Concert 1982, Lewis Stewart, the Irish guitarist, and the great American guitarist, Jim Hall. Well, next up, I've got another tune by Russell Malone. And this is from his All About Medley album from 2016. And this is his composition called Biscuit. Russell Malone.

That was How Deep is the Ocean, which was written in 1932 by Irving Berlin. And that was another cut off of the 1982 Dublin concert recording, just released in September 24, 2024, and just discovered in the archives by Livia Records in Dublin, Ireland in 2022. And that featured the great Jim Hall, American guitarist, and Lewis Stewart, the great Irish jazz guitarist. Just a wonderful version of that classic. Well, next up, I've got a tune that was written in 1977 by Jimmy Webb. The version that I was most familiar with was the Judy Collins version of The Moon is a Harsh Mistress. But I absolutely love this version from 19—I don't have the year handy. I'll find out and let you know. This is a great version by Pat Metheny with Charlie Hayden on bass. And this is their version of Jimmy Webb's The Moon is a Harsh Mistress.

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today's Jazz Potpourri show, which was an all-guitar extravaganza with the guitarist Grant Green's version of My Favorite Things, and that was from the 1959 Broadway musical Sound of Music by Rodgers and Hammerstein. I hope you enjoyed this show. Particularly, I really loved the cuts from the 1982 Dublin concert featuring Jim Hall and Lewis Stewart, a newly found release. 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

0: Yes, Joan just told you, Jazz Potpourri comes every Thursday from 6 to 8. Well, there's jazz here at WERU each weeknight, Monday through Thursday, excuse me, from 6 to 8. And she does a wonderful job. That was a great program featuring jazz guitar for 2 hours. Now we got 2 hours of a different kind of American music form. We got bluegrass music coming your way, the program Bronze Wound. My name is Paul Anderson. Great to be with you. I'm in the studio, our solar-powered studio on Route 1, and special tonight is that I'm not alone. I got my special friend Tamara here. Hey.
1: Woohoo! Hi.
0: Great to have you here, sweetie.
1: It's fun to be here.
0: Why are you here?
1: I'm here because it is the summer membership drive, and I want to talk to people on the phone. I want them to call and donate to WERU.
0: Excellent. What's the phone number?
1: The phone number is 207-469-6600.
0: We're here for a couple of hours. We'll be talking to you about why it's important to support community radio. Most importantly is because we're a great resource for you in the community. And I've got all kinds of other things I'll share with you, including the fact that we lost a whole bunch of funding a little more than a year ago. And the community has been stepping up and helping us to meet our bills. And we're near the tail end of this week's fundraiser. And we'd really love to get a slug of bluegrass enthusiasts money into our coffers tonight. So that's what we're going to work on over the next couple of hours. Real quickly, in the weather, we're hot. It's hot, folks. It's hot. It was hot today. It's going to be hot tomorrow. Tomorrow's even hotter, I think, the high around 90. Patchy fog in the morning, and then mostly sunny, partly cloudy, and kind of a warm night at 67. And then we get a little bit of relief over the weekend. Saturday's high is 81 degrees. Chance of showers and thunderstorms. But the low, 56 sleeping degrees. Love those. So welcome to Bronze Wound. And hope you can stick around and help us out. Give a call at 469-6600. Tamara would love to talk to you.

That's Bela Fleck doing White Water, the intro tune. When I do the bluegrass show here every other week, I trade that role with Reza Randolph. Most of the time, we rotate back and forth, and